Over almost a 10-year period. We're going to start out with some of that music. In fact, music from the 2001 recording called Blue and Green. Here she is with the tune Very Early. It's Tierney Sutton on Return to the Source.

You're listening to Return to the Source here in the first hour of Shining Jazz Spotlight on vocalist Tierney Sutton. We just heard music from a 2002 recording called Something Cool, and we heard her on the tune Comes Love. We started out the set with music from her 2001 recording, Blue and Green, and we heard her on the tune Very Early. Of course, both of those recordings are on Telarc Records and features her with her longtime band, which included Christian Jacob on piano, Trey Henry on bass, and Ray Brinker on the drums. We're going to continue with music from Tierney Sutton, music that she made with Telarc Records. In fact, this is from the 2005 recording, I'm With the Band. Here she is with the tune Between the Devil and the Deep Blue Sea.

That's music by our spotlight artist here in the first hour, vocalist Tierney Sutton, and that's music from her 2007 recording on Telarc Records called On the Other Side. In fact, her Grammy-nominated recording, and we heard her on the tune Glad to Be Unhappy. We started out the set with music from her 2005 recording, also Grammy-nominated, called I'm With the Band on Telarc Records, and we heard her with the tune called Between the Devil and the Deep Blue Sea. In fact, once again featuring her band, Christian Jacob on piano, Trey Henry on bass, Ray Brinker on the drums, and of course, Tierney Sutton has performed at a number of famous venues, including the Hollywood Bowl, Carnegie Hall, the Kennedy Center, and Jazz at Lincoln Center. She can also be heard on film and television soundtracks, including the Academy Award-nominated film The Cooler and

Thornton School of Music, and also in 2008 she was named the vocal department chair at the Los Angeles Music Academy in Pasadena, California. We're going to continue with music by Tierney Sutton. In fact, in 2011 she began recording for BFM Records, and we're going to hear some of that music, starting out with something from the 2011 recording called American Road. It's Tierney Sutton with It Ain't Necessarily So.

That's music by our spotlight artist here in first hour of Return to the Source, vocalist Tierney Sutton. That's music from her 2014 recording called Paris Sessions on the BFM label, and we heard her on the tune Don't Worry About Me. I featured her with Serge Merlot on the acoustic guitar, along with Kevin Axt on the bass guitar. Before that, we heard music from the 2013 recording called After Blue, and we heard her on the tune written by Joni Mitchell called Be Cool, with special guest Al Jarreau. Also featured Hubert Laws on the flute, Peter Erskine on drums, and also Larry Goldings on the Hammond B3 organ. We started out the set with music from the 2011 recording on BFM Records called American Road, and we heard Tierney Sutton on the tune It Ain't Necessarily So. In fact, all those recordings were Grammy nominated. In fact, we're going to conclude our spotlight on Tierney Sutton with music from another one of her Grammy-nominated recordings, also on BFM Records. It's called The Sting Variations, a 2016 recording. Here she is with the tune called 7 Days on Return to the Source.

Our spotlight artist, vocalist Tierney Sutton, music from her Grammy-nominated recording, 2016 recording called The Sting Variations. In fact, we heard her performing a tune written by Sting called 7 Days, and it featured her with her longtime band, Christian Jacob on piano, Trey Henry on bass, and Ray Brinker on the drums. Listening to Return to the Source, the great jazz continues here. It's new music from vocalist Dee Dee Bridgewater and pianist Bill Charlotte.

vocalist Dee Dee Bridgewater and pianist Bill Charlap from their new recording Elemental on Mack Avenue Records. We heard them performing the tune Mood Indigo. Of course, you're listening to Return to the Source, produced at the studios of WJAB at Alabama A&M University. I'm your host, Douglas Turner, and in hour number two, I'm going to be shining the jazz spotlight on saxophonist Paquito de Rivera, so be sure and keep your dial here for that. 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Taking us into hour number two, it's music from the latest recording by pianist Tyler Henderson. It's on Cellar Records, and it's called Love Endures. Here he is with the tune Get Out of Town on Return to the Source.

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Welcome back to the second hour of Return to the Source. I'm your host, Douglas Turner. We're going to be shining the jazz spotlight this hour on saxophonist, clarinetist, flautist, and composer Paquito de Rivera. He was born on June 4th, 1948 in Havana, Cuba. And of course, he is celebrated both for his artistry in Latin jazz as well as his achievements as a classical composer. He began performing at the age of 10 with the National Theater Orchestra. He studied at the Havana Conservatory of Music, and at 17, he became a featured soloist with the Cuban National Symphony. He went on to co-found the Cuban Orchestra of Modern Music, and he also served as the band's conductor for 2 years. In 1973, he co-founded Irakira, a highly popular ensemble whose mixture of jazz, rock, classical, and traditional Cuban music had never been heard before. The band would tour extensively, and in 1979, they won a Grammy Award for Best Latin Jazz Ensemble. In 1981, while he was on tour in Spain, he sought asylum in the United States, and since then, he has toured the world with his ensembles, the Paquito de Rivera Big Band, his quintet, as well as his chamber jazz ensemble. He has numerous recordings. In fact, in 1988, he was a founding member of the United Nations Orchestra, an ensemble organized by Dizzy Gillespie. But we're going to start with music from some of his earlier recordings, in fact, from a 1981 recording that he did at is part of a compilation called A Taste of Paquito de Rivera on Columbia Records. Here he is with his song, with his composition called Song to My Son on Return to the Source.

It's music by our spotlight artist here in the second hour of Return to the Source. In fact, we just heard Paquito de Rivera, and it's from a 1989 recording that he did called Return to Ipanema. We heard his composition Snow Samba with Claudio Roditi on trumpet, Ralph Moore on tenor sax, Jay Ashby on tenor, Danilo Perez on piano, Nielsen Mata on bass, Portino on drums, and Rafael Cruz on percussion. We started out the set with music from a 1981 recording by Paquito. In fact, his composition, Song to My Son, it can be found on a compilation called A Taste of Paquito de Rivera on Columbia Records, and featured him with Jorge Dalto on the keyboards, Eddie Gomez on bass, Ignacio Baroa on drums. And of course, as we said, in 1988, Paquito was a founding member of the United Nations Orchestra, an ensemble organized by Dizzy Gillespie to showcase the fusion of Latin and Caribbean influences with jazz. In 1991, Paquito received a Lifetime Achievement Award from Carnegie Hall for his contributions to Latin music. And also that year, he appeared on the recording Live at the Royal Festival Hall with Dizzy Gillespie and the UN Orchestra. And in 1993, when Dizzy passed away, Paquito took over leadership of the UN Orchestra. In fact, we're going to hear music that features him with the group, but we're going to start out with something from his 1991 recording on Candid Records called Who's Smoking? And it's Paquito de Rivera with his composition, Desert Storm.

1993 recording, A Night in Inglewood. We heard them performing the Paquito de Rivera composition To Brenda with Love, and featured him on the alto saxophone along with Dave Samuels on the vibes. We started out the set with music from his 1991 recording Who's Smoking on Candid Records, and we heard him performing his composition Desert Storm. That one featured him on soprano sax along with Claudio Roditi on trumpet, Danilo Perez on piano, Harvey Swartz on bass, and Al Foster on the drums. And of course, Paquito has won a combined 14 Grammy and Latin Grammy Awards. In fact, he's the first artist to win Latin Grammys in both classical and Latin jazz categories. He has appeared at or written commissions for jazz at Lincoln Center, the Library of Congress, the National Symphony Orchestra, the Brooklyn Philharmonic, the London Philharmonic, the Costa Rican National Symphony Orchestra, and several others. And of course, we're going to continue with music by Paquito, another recording that features him as the head of the United Nations Orchestra. It's from the 1997 recording done live at the Manchester Craft Guild. And this one's called Groove for Diz on Return to the Source.

It's music by our spotlight artist here in the second hour of Return to the Source, Paquito de Rivera. In fact, from the recording that features him with the United Nations Orchestra from their 19. 19-

music by our spotlight artist here in the second hour of Return to the Source, Paquito de Rivera. In fact, featured him on the alto and clarinet. We heard his composition, Panamericana, and it's from the recording Calle 54, music from the motion picture 2000 recording by Paquito. We started out the set with music from the 1997 recording called Live at Manchester Craftsman Guild, and we heard the tune Groove for Diz, and that was written by William Cepeda. In fact, features Cepeda on the shells and trombone, Paquito de Rivera on alto saxophone, Pernell Saturnini on percussion. And, of course, in 2005, Paquito de Rivera was named an American Jazz Master by the National Endowment for the Arts. In 2022, he was awarded the Latin Grammy Trustee Award, and in 2023, he received the Leonard Bernstein Award for Elevation of Music in Society. He is the author of two books, one called My Sax Life and also a novel, Oh La Habana. And in addition to leading the United Nations Orchestra, Paquito has also served as Artistic Director of Jazz Programming at the New Jersey Chamber Music Society. We're going to conclude our spotlight on Paquito de Rivera with music from his 2011 recording called Panamericana Suite. Here he is performing the Dizzy Gillespie composition, one called Con Alma, on Return to the Source.

listening to Return to the Source music by our spotlight artist, Paquito D. Rivera. Featured him with this Panamericana Orchestra from his 2011 recording called Panamericana Suite. We heard him performing the Dizzy Gillespie composition, Con Alma. Featured him on the alto saxophone, along with Dave Samuels on vibe, Alain Yavnal on piano, Pedro Martinez and Pernil Sartornini on percussion. And of course, you're listening to Return to the Source, produced at the studios of WJAB at Alabama A&M University. I'm your host, Douglas Turner. 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Taking us into the final hour, it's music from the latest recording by the group The Empress. In fact, it's from their latest recording called Square One, and we're going to hear them on the tune called Bolivia, the Cedar Walton composition.

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1: You know, everybody keeps asking the same question. Where is jazz going? You know, how do you get to Carnegie Hall? Practice, practice, practice. Jazz is with us and in young, very competent hands. Has it become a sort of elitist chamber music? I don't think so. Not if you enjoy what you hear on this show. Those charges have been made, and I can see why. Remember that when the Great American Songbook was being written in the 20s, 30s, and 40s, jazz was growing up, and it was perfectly natural then for musicians or band leaders to take a pop tune and make a jazz thing out of it, and that way the populace at large could identify with the jazz treatment of what would otherwise be just another pop song as far as they were concerned. Now, keep in mind, brilliant writers and lyricists have a hard time making a living these days, and I think for obvious reasons. No one really wants to hear that caliber of music. Jazz musicians, on the other hand, have a harder row to hoe, in part because it's very difficult for them to make a living because the field is brutally, brutally competitive. Nevertheless, the drive is there. I've never heard so many fabulous young musicians, either through a jazz festival such as the Addison Jazz Festival, or recordings, because many of them are doing independent productions, and by one way or another, some of those CDs wind up being sent to me, and all I can tell you is the results are just fabulous. And for that reason, we're going to touch on jazz education for at least the first part of this segment of All That Jazz. And by the way, yeah, this is who we are. This is 89.7 KACUM, as if you didn't know, and this is Abilene Public Radio, like you didn't know. And now that those details are out of the way, let us proceed. We're going to hear from a group with Dustin Cicero from Georgia State University School of Music, the tune called Serene Dreams. Then up east to Berklee School of Music, the Patrick Cornelius Quintet, titled the tune Unfinished Business, and then back down to Texas to the Booker T. Washington High School for the Performing and Visual Arts in Dallas with one of their great students and prize winners, Matt Marantz, on tenor saxophone with the tune called Journey. At least be aware that we're talking about musicians that are either at the end of high school or in high school or in the early parts of college.

Wow, young jazz players, high school and college. First we heard Dustin Cicero with the tune Serene Dreams. He's from Georgia State University School of Music. And then we had the Pat Cornelius Berkeley Quintet, Unfinished Business from, right, Berkeley. And from the Booker T. Washington High School from the Performing and Visual Arts, a high school, Mark Morantz and his tune Journey. And if you don't think jazz is good in good hands, all you'd have to do is recognize the authenticity, the complexity, and I would have to say the brilliance of these fine young people. They've been working hard for a long time, and as you might suspect, many of the musicians we just heard simply have a gift and have elected to exploit it as best they can by working very, very hard. And while the University of North Texas is famed for its 1 o'clock lab band, known all over the world for that big band program, they've had a jazz chamber program for many years. And only within recent times has recording become possible. And as you might suspect, that is in part financial. The university furnishes no money for these musicians to record, and so they have to make money from appearances or other recordings to do recordings like this one. This is from an album titled Counterpart, Jazz Chamber Volume Number 1, University of North Texas, with Freedom Jazz Dance. This little band led by, and the arrangement is by Jangoon Bae, and she's from Seoul, South Korea.

Well, you think that young jazz players from all over the world, from Korea, from Canada, from Texas, from wherever, you think they're not into it. You know, that, after all, was Eddie Harris' Freedom Jazz Dance. And so we have completed the circle. We started in Georgia, moved up to Berkeley in the east, and then back down to the Booker T. Washington High School for the Performing and Visual Arts, and then to Denton, Texas. And then remember, the program at the University of North Texas is famed for its big band jazz, and there are at present 9 or 10 bands, including the famed 1 o'clock, and the probably the most accessible music comes from the 2 o'clock, as we have featured before. But this was a recent concert in which all 9 bands appeared, usually with students leading. I mean, after all, if they're going to be in the music business, they have to learn to play, then have to learn to lead, and such is the case here. This is the Jamie Havorka Band with 2 classical big band arrangements that are more contemporary than otherwise. It's Thad Jones' original composition and arrangement, The Big Dipper, and John Fedchuk, who's a trombonist along with Woody Herman, has written a tune and arranged The Chopper, which then he dedicated to Woody.

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0: Well, we've heard every kind of organization, big, small, and whatever, all over the country, and I think you would agree that jazz is in good hands. I can attest to that. You'll just have to trust me, as they say. And now for a very, very pleasant surprise. We haven't heard Mary Stallings sing on the show in quite a long time, but she has a new album on the Hefnote label, Remember Love. And if you get in touch with them, they have a substantial catalog, including Joey D., Arturo Sandoval, and many others. As I mentioned, a wholly owned subsidiary of Blue Note Records. And she has some great jazz players with us. Jerry Allen on piano and organ, Daryl Hall on bass, Billy Hart drums, on tenor saxophone and flute, Frank West, alto saxophone, Vincent Herring, and on trumpet, Wallace Roney. Some tunes that you might not be too familiar with, but they're done beautifully. Antonio Carlos Jobim's tune, Dendy. Then a tune that's new to me, I'm sure not to some of you in this audience, Bryce Rhode and Lawrence Dunham's composition, Why Should There Be Stars? This is Mary Stallings.
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0: This is Jennifer Hickson of The Moth. 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
1: Hello and welcome to the Global Village. I'm Chris Heim. It's a new month, new music time here in the Global Village, where we highlight some of the best of world music new releases. We've got music from Corsica, from L'Alba. Also, Fatoumata Diawara is back with a new release. And we have some Tuareg sounds, courtesy of Tomacrest, and lots of stuff from Brazil. We'll get things underway with some music from Seu Jorge, with special guest Beck, as we begin this visit to the Global Village.

Betty came by on her way. Said she had a word to say about things today.

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in a live performance, as you could hear there. That is Eliana Elias, a Brazilian pianist, singer, composer, band leader, and a new set from her called Ao Vivo. And we heard At First Sight. That's actually one of her own compositions from that new release. Eliana Elias doing that. Lots of Brazilian music in that round. We also heard Sergio Pereira, originally from Rio, based in New York now for quite a number of years, and with an eighth album out called Colors of Time, and we heard The Clock is Ticking. Sergio on guitar and also doing the vocals on that particular track. Lucas Santana in front of that from his album Brasiliano with Dance La Sud. Special guests Flavia Coelho and also Piers Fuccini helping out on that tune. An album that Lucas Santana says is about language and actually the many languages of Brazil and then some of the many languages around the world that he is presenting along with a whole host of special guests that are on that new release. And we started with Seu Jorge from his album The Other Side. Special guest there too with Beck helping out on the Nick Drake classic Riverman. That's starting things out for us on this new month, new music show here in the Global Village. Short break, and actually then we'll return to Brazil, but for something a little bit different from Momo, from the new Tum Tum Tum album, and a tune called Everything You Have. See, has a different take on Brazilian music. We'll hear that when we're back in just a minute here in the Global Village.

New month, new music time here in the Global Village, and there's some new music from Vasilis Kostas, who plays the lauto, which is a Greek instrument in the oud family, and an album called Lena that he dedicated to his mother. Really quite an evocative and delicate set throughout. Eleocharis is the piece that we just heard from that. We also heard some music out of Spain, the Catalan group Trevol and their folk Destrodari album. Almuvar was the piece from them, a somewhat different take on the traditional sounds of Catalan music. Out of Corsica, the marvelous vocal group Lauba and their new one, a live set called Vivu. Umberlume was the song from Lauba. And all that began in Brazil with Momo and the album Tum Tum Tum. And from that, we heard Everything You Have. As we have new releases this time here in the Global Village, as we do at the beginning of every month, after a short break, we return with some music from Fatoumata Diawara. From Mali, based in France, started her career actually as an actress before picking up the guitar, starting to write songs, and then a whole series of quite well-received albums, including picking up a couple of Grammy nominations along the way. We'll hear some music from her new album, Massa, when we're back in just a minute here in the Global Village.

Music from the Tuareg band Tamacrest, back with a new release, their sixth album over now a two-decade period, and inspired by the pioneering Tuareg group Tanarawen. They've continued that classic Tuareg sound, and with this new release called Asakel, which means voyage or journey, and we heard Tapsakin from that, music from Tamacrest, and also music from Malian singer and songwriter and guitarist Fatoumata Jawara, her new one called Masa. And we heard Tati Bakari from that. For our new month, new music show, this time here in the Global Village, our usual reminder that the playlist for this and all of our shows, information about upcoming programs, world music news, videos, lots of related links and information, all posted on our Facebook page. 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Global Village, a production of KMUW, Wichita Public Radio. I'm Chris Heim. Thanks for being with us here in the Global Village. One last new one that we'll head out with from Amsterdam-based Ghanaian trumpeter, composer, and bandleader, and someone who's trying to inspire a revival in Ghanaian high-life big band music. His name is Barima Amo, has a new release out called Rhythms of Love, and hear from it with perhaps a little bit of an Abo Taylor influence. This is Love Be Sweet, as we say goodbye this time from the Global Village.

I'm Scott Simon, host of Weekend Edition Saturday. One of the things I love most about the opportunity we have to talk to you every week is the element of surprise. I think, you know, surprise is the linchpin of discovery. 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
0: Hi, I'm your co-host, Pat Mitchell-Worley.
2: And I'm Kevin Cubbins.
0: This week on Beale Street Caravan, Memphis pays its respects to the guitar that changed the world as local favorites take the stage in memory of Scotty Moore.
2: Beale Street Caravan contributor William Lee Ellis will also be joining us to discuss the deep connection between religion and the blues.
0: That's all coming up right now on Beale Street Caravan.
2: Hi, Pat.
0: Hey, Kevin.
2: You hear that?
0: I hear it.
2: That's Scotty Moore we're listening to, performing perhaps the most well-known guitar riff in music history. The iconic musician passed away this past June while Beale Street Caravan was on production hiatus.
0: Sam Phillips recognized Scotty Moore's musical gifts early on, and he introduced him to an unknown Memphis vocalist, suggesting that they play together. Now, can you imagine Sam Phillips suggesting that you play with someone?
2: Any suggestion from Sam Phillips would be received as a command.
0: Well, they in turn recruited bassist Bill Black.
2: That trio entered Sam Phillips' recording studio on July 5th, 1954. They recorded That's All Right, Mama, and the rest, as they say, was history. Groundbreaking, revolutionary, hip-shaking history.
0: Scotty Moore was just 22 years old that day. He went on to accompany Elvis for most of Elvis's early career, certainly for the most prolific years, playing on Good Rockin' Tonight, Heartbreak Hotel, Mystery Train, Blue Suede Shoes, Hound Dog, just to name a few hits.
2: Memphians celebrated their hero's life and legacy with the program you're about to hear, featuring John Paul Keith and appearances from Will Tucker, Sun Records drummer J.M. Van Eaton, and Sam Phillips' son, Jerry Phillips.
0: Here's the Memphis tribute to Scotty Moore, live on Beale Street Caravan.

baby. Baby, baby, baby. 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All right, all right.

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1: We'll be right back with more music, but first we're going to turn it over to Beale Street Caravan contributor William Lee Ellis as he explores the deep connection between religion and the blues. Where?

0: Blues and gospel. To some, these two genres of music are as compatible as good is to evil, as God is to old Gooseberry himself, Satan. If you play the blues, after all, you'd likely have a hellhound on your trail and be walking with the devil side by side. If instead you sing gospel, well, you'd more likely seek favor with the Lord and expect to join that heavenly band. To quote legendary bluesman Son House, "I can't hold God in one hand and the devil in the other one. Them two guys don't get along altogether too well." Blues and gospel, then, would seem to be the most polarizing forms of music to come out of the African-American experience. Where gospel promises an afterlife, blues affirms the here and now. Where gospel submits to a higher power, blues relies on one's own wits. Where gospel nurtures community, blues threatens those very bonds. Even a bluesman such as Texas singer-guitarist J.T. Funny Paper Smith recognized the spiritual ruin that a blues life could bring upon a person when he sang in Fool's Blues, "You know, this must have been the devil I'm serving. I know it ain't Jesus Christ. All I ask him is to save me, and looks like he's trying to take my life." Let's listen to Funny Paper lay out his dilemma from 1931, Fool's Blues.
1: "You know, until 6 months ago, I hadn't prayed a prayer since God knows when. Until 6 months ago, people, I hadn't prayed a prayer since God knows when.

0: Indeed, most bluesmen tell similar tales when it came to the disapproval they faced from family and community in pursuing the sinful path of a blues musician. Bobby Bland, one of the most popular rhythm and blues singers of the 50s and 60s, has said of his upbringing in rural Rosemark, Tennessee, quote, "I liked blues, but that was a no-no. You had to play spirituals, be in at 9 o'clock, and every Thursday night we had a prayer meeting," end quote. Listen to Barrelhouse piano master Big Joe Deskin relate how his father, a preacher, frowned on his son playing the blues. Then listen to how easily Deskin slips out of the blues into gospel without missing a beat.
1: My dad was a God, and God, he hated blues and boogie-woogie. And he was a fire, hellfire, and brimstone preacher. And he wanted to make one out of me. I said, "Oh, Lord, you're going the wrong way, Dad. I'm a blues man." I said that to myself, and I said to him. So I played a song that he always loved. "Be not dismayed, whatever you do. God will take care of you." So all the kids was out, and they said, "You gonna play the piano?" I said, "No, I'm gonna tell my dad that I'm kind of sick and ain't going in today up to church. I'll be able to play, but you guys got to let me know when he's getting on that bus, and then when you do that, I know exactly what to do." So the little man said, "Why ain't you guys said, Dad, look, I don't feel so good. I don't want to go to church today." "All right, you stay home, but don't you get on that piano and play no blues or no boogie-woogie." Now, I thought, when he leaves, he ain't going to know that. So when he got on the bus, now, he never forgets that umbrella. I don't know why he done that, and he don't know. He just say he forgot it. And I was in there playing, like this,

0: Man, that old man beat me so bad, and I caught hold to that whip. It was a bull whip. He had cut it off short, whipping cows with. And I was holding, said, turn that whip loose, boy. I said, Dad, you remember Betsy that you cut across the head when she wouldn't do what you told her to do? Yes, I remember that. I said, you ever see it anymore? No. And I turned it loose. I was gone. And I got that whooping that day, man.
1: While one might assume, then, that the secular and sacred sides of African-American musical life, as heard in blues and gospel, were exclusive choices, historically the relationship between the two has been far from black and white. Their intertwined legacies, as we shall see, have created a dialogue, sometimes hostile, sometimes welcoming, and always musical. Just as God needs the devil, so too does gospel need the blues. At times, in fact, they felt more like kissing cousins than bitter rivals. Blues and gospel, to quote author James T. Cone, have each reflected the unifying power of song in the struggle for black survival. Over the next 9 weeks, we'll look not at how different blues is from gospel, but how closely the two have coexisted, a shared history of identity and the triumph of the African-American spirit. We'll examine some of their common roots and traits, hear from street corner evangelists, look into those bluesmen who became preachers and the rare preacher who became a bluesman, and witness the ultimate merger of the two as heard in soul music. For now, we'll leave you with this sentiment by Sonny Boy Williamson, who was so distraught over a love gone bad, only the devil could be to blame. And for such a bold assertion, only the blues could give proper solace.

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1: 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The soundtrack of America was made in Tennessee.
0: We're back, and for those of you just tuning in, this week, Bill Street Caravan celebrates the life and legacy of Scotty Moore.
1: The guitar that changed the world.
0: That's exactly what they called him. Scotty Moore passed away this past June while we were on production hiatus. Memphis musicians, however, gathered to remember him with this beautiful tribute show, which we weren't able to bring to you until right now at the start of our 21st season on the public airwaves.
1: We're going to take a minute here to sit down with the organizer of the show, John Paul Keith, who's no stranger to our audience. John Paul Keith is a recurring contributor to our program, as well as being a bedrock contributor to the Memphis music scene on stage and in the studio.
0: Also joining us is recording artist Will Tucker, who portrays Scotty Moore in the unreleased television series The Million Dollar Quartet. They just wrapped up production here in Memphis last month, and the show is slated to air on CMT in March of 2017.
2: People can argue about what was the first rock and roll record, but nobody argues about what the first rockabilly record was, and that was That's All Right, Mama, Elvis Presley. And there's only three musicians on that track: Elvis Presley on acoustic guitar, Bill Black on upright bass, and Scotty Moore on electric guitar. And the electric guitar is the primary melodic instrument on the track, and it's the only solo instrument on the track, and it is the defining sound of that track, and it was completely original. It was a mixture of Chet Atkins style, Merle Travis style, but with this Memphis blues influence and this stank. There's no other word for it. He just had that Memphis stank on it, and that is the sound of rockabilly guitar, and that literally changed the world because that was imitated ad infinitum.
3: Yeah, so many early electric guitar players picked up on Scotty's playing from those early Elvis records, and you know, I think one of the most famous quotes that goes around is Keith Richards pretty much attributes Scotty Moore for being the reason he wanted to play guitar, that he wanted to be Scotty when everyone else wanted to be Elvis.
2: There's another Keith Richards quote actually in relation to the Scotty and that and the first trio there with Bill and Elvis, which is the quote is a band's limitations is where they get their sound. And the fact that they didn't have a drummer and he covered the whole spectrum rhythmically and harmonically and put this flash in it where, you know, where he needed it and this energy, and he just stepped up to the plate and came up with a way to cover all of that. And then, you know, he was adapted as they went along and they added drums and they added different things. He totally rolled with the flow, but that initial sound really that launched the, you know, all these other imitators. He's really one of the formal building blocks of rock and roll guitar playing.
4: It also defined the Sun sound to some extent.
2: Oh, yeah. And there's an interesting thing about the sound. One of the things that people associate with Sun and the Sun sound, the real defining characteristic of most people's mind is the slap back echo, which Sam Phillips developed with a tape machine in the studio. But there were no devices to do that live. So Scotty got wind of this amplifier that was made for Chet Atkins, and so Scotty Moore ordered two of them. And basically, it was a Tweed Bassman with a consumer-grade tape recorder bolted into the back of it and wired into the amp, and it was

0: able to get that slapback echo in a live setting. And so he ordered two of them, one of them for him to play through and the other for Elvis to sing through. So on the first tours, when those guys are driving around in a couple of cars, that, you know, Elvis is singing through a tweed guitar amp. You know, it must have sounded like total punk rock, you know.
1: There was this successful run on Broadway of the musical Million Dollar Quartet, and it's now being turned into a television show. And Will, you're very involved.
2: I had the amazing honor and privilege to portray Scotty Moore in the show Million Dollar Quartet that is scheduled now to be coming this March on CMT. And as a Memphis Music, Scotty Moore, Sun Records fan, just a complete dream come true to be part of that. I wasn't really formally an actor, still am not, but...
1: No, I think you're a professional, you know, now.
2: Yeah, well...
0: Yeah. Once you've been paid for it, you're a professional.
2: All right, so as a pro actor... yeah, right. But it was... incredible thing to be able to do, and I'm pretty excited about what the show could do, because I know it's gauged to pan out and appeal to a younger audience as well as the diehard fans that have been here all along for it. And I think that it could really help the history of Memphis music gain more identity with that music and realize its importance and everything we even hear today, you know. So I agree with you that there is a new resurgence of interest in a lot of the early Elvis stuff and the Sun Memphis music history, and this is just going to help to continue to reinforce that. And
0: yeah, that's one of the things I'm excited about with the show. The average age of these actors in this thing is probably 19, 20 years old, which is right, because that's the age those guys were at the time. But being around these young guys that's on set and stuff, because I was involved in a couple of things too, and got to meet the guys, and it struck me, it's like when this thing airs, you know, it's going to expose an entire generation of young people that have never heard of Sun Records, have no idea what any of that is. And if a fraction of a percent of them are as affected by it as I was when I first heard it, it's going to change their lives. And some of them are going to start making records in a few years, you know. So anything that exposes that music to a wider audience is cool.
1: Will, are you playing live on the program?
2: About 50-50. The way that's going to run is... on the scenes when we're in the studio, the playing should be, and of course I don't get the final say, but from what I've heard, the playing should be live. We recorded it live when we did the scenes in the studio.
1: How did you prepare for the part?
2: Yeah, the moment I even had the idea that I was in the running to get the part, I went home and just started... went from being a fan to being a super fan, just living and breathing it as much as possible.
0: That's how you got the part.
2: I went out and bought Scotty's book, which was really awesome, the Aboard the Mystery Train, and went and read the book to learn everything about Scotty I could. And big shout out to scottymoore.net, which I'm
1: That's
2: sure
1: a great site.
2: Is
1: yeah.
2: such a great site.
1: Gosh.
2: And just started woodshedding, living and breathing it, and trying to embody it. And for me, it was kind of exciting because when you're coming up as a musician, you always have so many influences and you always are trying to ride the line of, okay, how much can I pull from them without being accused of like copying them? But for once, you can finally say, no, it's okay. Now you need to be as close as possible to it. And so I got really excited to finally do that and not have to hold back.
1: Did Scotty play with thumb picks and finger picks, or did he play just...
2: He played with one thumb pick and the rest of his fingers bare, from what I've been able to uncover from research. And so
0: I think sometimes he may have held the thumb pick like a flat pick sometimes. I've seen him strumming kind of thing.
2: And heavier strumming.
0: But he did the thumb pick thing as far as I know.
1: So, John Paul, this tribute show was your idea, right?
0: I wanted to do something. I think some other folks thought of to do something as well, but I offered to make, you know, to host it, and asked Will to come play since he plays Scotty in the show. And we also had our buddy Brad Burkadahl, who's been on Beale Street Caravan before. We had him come down because he knows all the Scotty stuff because he played Scotty in Walk the Line.
1: Yeah.
0: So
1: there's a really special moment during the show where Jerry Lee Lewis's original drummer, J.M. Van Eaton, gets on stage, and he's joined with Jerry Phillips, son of Sam Phillips.
0: I've been lucky enough to get to know Jerry Phillips and the Phillips family a little bit, and so when we were going to do this thing, I had to invite them, Jerry and his daughter Hallie, and they were kind enough to come in, and Jerry came up and sat in with us, and it's just a treat. You know, there wouldn't be an Elvis Presley without Scotty Moore, but there also wouldn't be an Elvis Presley, of course, without Sam Phillips, and to have his son Jerry there, sort of participating in it and rocking out with us. And with JM, who was the drummer on so much of that Sun stuff, even besides the Jerry Lee stuff, it's just a thrill. So it was definitely an honor to have Jerry and JM there.
1: Guys, thanks for coming on the program. Thanks for letting us be a part of this special night.
3: Total pleasure. Yes, sir.
1: Here's more from the Memphis Tribute to Scotty Moore, live on Beale Street Caravan. Well,

0: Life Aid, ladies and gentlemen. Life Aid. Will Tucker, ladies and gentlemen. Will Tucker. Man.
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Georg Godal, Will Tucker, Earl Lowe, Preston Rumbaugh, Johnny Mack, Jerry Phillips, Hallie Phillips, J.M. Van Eaton, Sean Zorn. Thank you guys so much.

0: Adios. Thank you so much.
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3: Hi, this is Thomas Crivens with Beale Street Caravan. 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

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Each week, we examine the forgotten pages of blues heritage, dusting off records by obscure and unknown artists, as well as the immortal bluesmen. So we hope you'll take the time to listen along with us on Blues Before Sunrise.

if I feel like this tomorrow, I don't know what I'll do. Yes, if I feel like this tomorrow, I don't know what I'll do.

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I'm going down to the bottom, get high as I can be. Yes, my baby got something ain't no other woman got. Yes, my baby got something.

Hey, it's Dr. JoJo Adams, Chicago's own, from July 1947. If I feel like this tomorrow, actually, JoJo was the featured vocalist. The record was under the tenor man's name, Tom Archia. If I feel like this tomorrow, it gets us started. This week's edition of Blues Before Sunrise. It's the Blues Heritage Showcase, and I'm your host, Steve Cushing. For the next 5 hours, we'll be here blowing the dust off of some of the forgotten sounds in Blues Heritage. This first hour, it's the sounds of Bronzeville. That's the jazz-oriented side of the blues. Our opening set this week belongs to Louis Jordan and the Timpani Five.

0: jive on the third fire?
1: No, man.
0: Well, they got him.
1: They got who?
0: You know that man that's been cooking up that jive, selling to these folks around town, making them have them funny dreams?
1: You mean the hoodoo man?
0: Yeah.
1: Oh, no. That cat thought he was just too grand.
0: Well, Gate, somebody done hoodooed the hoodoo man.
1: Smack me down with the story, Gate.

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140, but Lordy, you remind me. 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I got you covered, but baby, you

Hey, there's Louis Jordan and the Timpani Five, and these are early recordings by the group. He made his first records under his own name in 1939. That last one we listened to, You're My Meat, was November 1939. That rounded out our set. Let's see, we started out with sides from 1940, first from March of 1940, Somebody Done Hoodooed the Hoodoo Man. Then from January 1940, You Run Your Mouth and I'll Run My Business. Also from that same date, January of 1940, we had a really early recording marking that forgotten black holiday, Juneteenth Jamboree, going back to the years just immediately after the Civil War and forgotten about largely, or at least unknown in the white communities across the country for decades. Now it's celebrated again, but here's Louis Jordan back in January 1940 singing about it, the Juneteenth Jamboree. That's our opening set this week. Louis Jordan, the Timpani Five. It's Blues Before Sunrise. Up next, we'll call on Buddy Johnson and his orchestra. And one of the featured vocalists in the band was his baby sister, Ella Johnson. We'll start off with a big hit from them from October of 1940.

So I hope that you'll stop me so I can hear you call me darling once more. Because I love you, yes, love you with all my heart and soul.

There's a set of sides by Buddy and Ella Johnson, with Buddy and Ella treating the vocals on the particular tracks. We started with the big hit, Please Mr. Johnson, from October 1940, featuring Ella Johnson on the vocals. Then Buddy Johnson, a track a little bit earlier, November of 1939, Buddy Johnson and the Mac Sisters singing in the background with Stop Pretending. Then Ella again from November 1941, Without the One You Love, and Buddy Johnson wrapped it up with You Won't Let Me Go, a classic from October of 1940. You know, it was interesting. Every black big band had at least

0: you know, you won't let me go. People as accomplished as Ray Charles copied their songs and did versions himself and really made wonderful productions out of them. Buddy and Ella Johnson, it all happens here on Blues Before Sunrise, hour number one, devoted to the sounds of Bronzeville. And with that thought in mind, let's listen to a trumpeter and vocalist, one of my favorites, Hot Lips Page.
1: Relations. I've got relations, but somehow they don't mean a thing to me. And cousins, yes, I got 'em by the dozens.

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I got a suit in my closet that he holds like a

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Oh,

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She stayed in shallow water. See, I should take you across my knee. You ain't the biggest catfish in the sea. You got your feet all soaking wet. You'll be the death of me, yeah. Oh,

Lips Page here on Blues Before Sunrise. We started with, let's see, the latest one was March 1949, done for Columbia, and I Got an Uncle in Harlem. Then from November 1944, we had a pair, It Ain't Like That, and the Big D Blues. I think those were Continental. And for RC, I think Bluebird, from June 1938, we had Small Fry. And I've often mentioned the fact that one of the Cap brothers, you know, who ran Decca, came to Lips and convinced him. He was a member of the Count Basie band and convinced him to leave the Basie band, and he would make him the next Louis Armstrong or Red Allen. And it never quite worked out for Lips. He was a great singer and a pretty good trumpet player as well, but he never caught on commercially the way the other guys did. Time for some Hep Harmony. Let's call on the Ink Spots. Let's go back for the Jive Ink Spots, the early guys. This is from March 1938.

0: ought to know the story, how Adam gave his rib for Eve. Everybody thinks it's awful the way she calls for Ad to grieve. But I've thought the matter over, and here is the reason why. I've come to this conclusion that Adam was a lucky guy. Eve cost Adam just one bone. But he couldn't get away with that if he was here today. He never had no sealskin coats to buy. And there were no millionaire bills to pay. No, sir. She gave him double, and he got the weary blues. She liked to raise little kings. Now, that is a fact. Still, she only cost him just one bone. And you can't expect too doggone much for that, now, can you? Eve had several thousand dresses all growing on a tree, they say. And there are lots of women right here now that just think that they grow that way today. Yes, sir. Look at all these big fur jackets and sealskin coats they wear. Kind of skin that Eve wore must have been a little bare. To me, called Adam. Just one bone. And you must admit he got his money's worth. But even if he paid more than he should, remember now, Adam was lucky. He owned the earth. She caused him trouble, and he got to wear blue. She was a bit too fond of apples. Now, that is a fact, too. But she only cost him just one bone. And you can't expect to doggone much for that. That's cheap.
1: Famed black comedian Burt Williams from November 1920 on the Columbia label, and Eve cost Adam just one bone. We started the set with the Ink Spots, some Hep Harmony, Oh Red from March 1938. We also listened to Albert Ammons and a little combo on the Mercury label, Baltimore Breakdown from January 1948. And then Burt Williams from November 1920. It's Blues Before Sunrise. You know, I never have been one to do much forward promoting. You hear all the commercial jokes. I say, oh, stay around 15 minutes. We're going to be listening to this. But since I don't ever really do that, let me do it right now. Coming up on hour number three, we're going to be listening to an hour's worth of conversation in piano from famed pianist Jelly Roll Morton. I remember Dick Buckley used to bring these in. They were Library of Congress recordings done by Alan Lomax. And I for years, I've had a four CD set on the Rounder label, but unfortunately, they eliminated all the conversation, which was what was so much fun. But just to give you a taste of what it's going to be like, hour number three, play this for you. It's Jelly Roll Morton back, I think these were done in 1938, if I'm not mistaken.

0: When I was down on the Gulf Coast in 1904, I missed going to the St. Louis Exposition to get in the piano contest, which was won by Alfred Wilson of New Orleans. I was very much disgusted because I thought I should have gone. I thought Tony Jackson was going to be there, and of course that kind of frightened me. But I knew I could have taken Alfred Wilson. So then I decided that I would travel about different little spots. Of course, I was down in Biloxi, Mississippi during the time. I used to often frequent the Flat Top, which was nothing but an old honky-tonk, where nothing but the blues were played. There was fellas around played the blues like Brocky Johnny, Skinnyhead Pete, Old Florida Sam, and Tricky Sam and that bunch.
1: What did they play?
0: Well, they just played just ordinary blues, the real low-down blues, honky-tonk blues. Well, for an instant, Brock and Johnny used to say, sing a tune, something like this. The title was, All You Gals Better Get Out and Walk, because he's going to start his dirty talk. That's what. So he happened to truck down to Mobile. At that time, I was supposed to be a very good pool player, and I could slip upon a lot of people playing pool. Because I played piano and they thought I devoted all my time to the piano. So we got in Alabama bound, and the frequent saying was, any place that you was going, why, you were supposed to be bound for that place. So in fact, we was Alabama bound. When I got there, I wrote this tune called Alabama Bound. It goes this way.

All right, there you had Jelly Roll Morton. We've got an hour's worth of that coming up during hour number three. We're going to pause and identify the station. We'll be back with hour number two while Bill Davis takes us up to station ID.

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1: It's our number two of this week's Blues Before Sunrise.

Ray Charles from June 1959, I'm Moving On, gets us started. Hour number two of this week's Blues Before Sunrise. Here's more, Ray.

gals in town. I got a dollar and a quarter and I'm just ran the clown. But don't let no female play me cheap. I got 50 cents more than I'm

Well, I'll bet pretty much everybody recognizes the voice of Annie Laurie when they hear it. There she was with the last two. First, It Hurts to Be in Love, December 1956, and then You Belong to Me from August of 1952. Let's see, before that, we played two by Ray Charles. First, 2 Years of Torture, written by Percy Mayfield, recorded by Ray in June 1959. We also heard Ray from that same session, June 1959, Let the Good Times Roll. We heard a pair by Percy Mayfield. These were done for the Tangerine label, which was Ray Charles' label. I've mentioned this many times before, that Ray really liked what Percy did and signed Percy to a contract for 5 years as a songwriter. And of course, Percy gave him the big hit, Hit the Road Jack, and there were many others. But in turn, Ray put Percy Mayfield on his own Tangerine label. And from that Tangerine period, we had from 1962, Never Say No, and then from 1964, Stand By, and that brought us around to Annie Laurie. You're tuned to Blues Before Sunrise. I'm Steve Cushing. We seem to be playing two by everybody, so let's check out two by Billy Wright.

0: What's happening, Billy? You drinking yourself to death?
1: No, man. My baby walked out on me and left me all by myself. But four cold, cold walls. And, man, here's my story. Well, day is breaking. And I'm still awake. Well, I'm done making my one big mistake. Is it worthwhile after all, living with nothing but four cold, cold walls?
0: Don't worry about it. You'll get another woman.
1: I had a real good woman, and I didn't understand that a good woman can always find another man. She's been gone since way last fall, and I'm left with nothing but four cold, cold walls.
0: Why don't you sound her?
1: I wrote her a letter, mailed it in there.

0: Just hold on, man. She'll come back.
1: Yes, it's too late to hope that fate will smile on me. Please send me another mate. I believe she's having herself a ball while I'm looking at nothing but four cold, cold walls.
0: Don't let it get you down. Straighten up, man.
1: Oh, no need of sighing. I'm so, so tired of crying.

And that said, we listened to a pair by Billy Wright, recorded for the Savoy label. From October 1952, we listened to a tune called After a While. And then from May of 1953, it was Four Cold, Cold Walls. After that, tenor man Hal Singer, pair of instrumentals. Well, I guess actually technically the first one had some vocals on it, Go Hal Go. Houndstooth was the name of it, from May of 1956. And then Hal Cornbread Singer and Indian Love Call from August of 1952. You're tuned to Blues Before Sunrise. Let's change the pace, go back for some pre-war recordings. And let's listen. Georgia Tom is heard here, and then we'll listen to Georgia Tom again, this time backing Kansas City Kitty. Two by Georgia Tom.

and trouble running in. Like the way we play, just a while we try to say, take a ride, Papa, from Tennessee.

Now you don't have to hurry, don't have to speak. Got everything that a good gal needs. Your man slips in when I go out. You ain't got a darn thing to worry about. Your song's all sung and your prayers all prayed. Groceries in your kitchen.

0: it to me. I cannot see, Mama, how you can have the blues this morning. 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

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He loves a whole lot, and I

Quietus Bentley from March 1929, Big Gorilla Man. The only thing he's got that she needs so bad is another woman's telephone number, I think. Gladys Bentley to round out our set. We had Georgia Tom Dorsey on piano and vocal, Tampa Red guitar, July 1929, and Eagle Riding Papa. Then Kansas City Kitty, How Can You Have the Blues? From November 1930, Kansas City Kitty was accompanied by Georgia Tom Dorsey. We heard from Aura Alexander. She did 8 records. They're all on the Columbia label. And The Sweetest Daddy in Town, Unknown Pianist, there from September 1931. And Gladys Bentley and Big Gorilla Man from March 1929. She not only sang, but she played her own piano. Tune to Blues Before Sunrise, time for our vintage gospel set. It starts, they did a lot of secular material, but in the early days, the Golden Gate Quartet sang religious numbers as well.

0: Now listen. The text, remember, is the woman that had three husbands all die and go to heaven. Then later she dies and she go to heaven. In heaven, whose wife will she be? The scripture answers the question for you, so you'll not be confused. Jesus answered it, and here you are.
1: And Jesus answering said unto them.
0: And Jesus answering said unto them.
1: Do ye not therefore err, brethren?
0: Do you not err, my brethren, talking about this question?
1: Yes. Because you know not the scriptures.
0: Because you do not know the scriptures.
1: Neither the power of God.
0: Neither the power of God.
1: For when they shall rise from the dead.
0: When they shall rise from the dead.
1: They neither marry.
0: They don't marry.
1: Nor are given in marriage.
0: Nor are they given in marriage.
1: But are as the angels which are in heaven.
0: Yes. Now, my precious one, when we get to heaven, there'll be no more marrying, amen, nor giving in marriage. Yes. You'll not know one another as husbands and wives, because you'll be equal with the angels. Now, there is no female angels. I want to make that perfectly plain to you. Not saying that to reproach the sisters at all.
2: Yes.
0: But there is no female angels in heaven.
2: Yes.
0: And you know why? You know, God's business, an angel is a ministering spirit. An angel is that which attends to the business of God. And all God's business is her. And God couldn't afford to have any women angels. You know why? You know, when God wants a message carried, he gives the order. And tell Rayfield or Gable or Michael to go ahead and take the message. But if he had female angels, they'd want to know all about it before they left. And the Lord didn't have any time to hold an argument with women. So there isn't any female angels. And why that is, it is because in heaven, they do not multiply by procreation. No. Angels are created spirit beings and they never die. They live forever in eternity. Down in the earth, we are subject to death. And therefore, we have female and male because we multiply by procreation.
2: Amen.
0: And so in heaven, there will be no more dying. There will be no more death.
2: Amen.
0: When we shall come forth from the resurrection, we'll live equal with the angels.
2: Yes.
0: We'll be spiritual beings.
2: Amen.
0: And we'll die no more. And therefore, we won't need no female angels and won't be any argument of there over whose wife or whose husband is mine or yours. You see what I'm talking about. Now listen, my precious wife. Maybe you can't understand this, but Jesus is my headlight.
2: Yes.
0: Amen. And he's making things kind of bright.
2: Yes.
0: And I'm trying to lighten them up for you.
2: Yes.
0: So you won't be confused. W.
2: W.
0: J.
2: S.
0: T.
2: T.
0: W for willingly.
2: W.
0: J for Jesus.
2: J for Jesus.
0: S for suffered.
2: S for suffered.
0: V for victory.
2: V for victory.
0: Willingly.
2: Willingly.
0: Jesus.
2: Jesus.
0: Suffered.
2: For victory.
0: W.
2: J.
0: S.

It's the Gay Sisters out of Chicago. I'm a Soldier from March of 1951. We started with the Golden Gate Quartet, Go Where I Send Thee, Bluebird label from August of 1937. Then we had a sermon from the Elder Lightfoot, Solomon Michaud, December 1933, No Female Angels in Heaven. It was a broadcast done on a station in Virginia. It was WJSV, I believe, were the call letters. After the sermon from the Elder Michaud, we had the Five Blind Boys of Mississippi, Something Within Me, September of 1950, and that brought us around to the Gay Sisters. It's Blues Before Sunrise. I'm Steve Cushing. We're going to pause and identify the station, and we'll be back with hour number three to take us up to station ID. Let's call on Sister Rosetta Tharp and Marie Knight, team together. This goes back to November of 1947.

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1: And it's hour number three of this week's Blues Before Sunrise. I'm your host, Steve Cushing. This hour, we're going to be focusing on a great jazz pianist, Jelly Roll Morton. And it occurs to me that over the years, he's a great jazz pianist, but we don't get to hear him too often in the world of blues. And I looked through the discography. Many of the other great pianists are heard behind classic blues singers. Jelly Roll Morton's accompaniments are actually very limited. He was on a total of 10 recorded sides behind blues singers. Of those 10 sides, four of them remained unissued. What brought this all about was, I remember we played a record by Lizzie Miles that featured Jelly Roll Morton. Well, he accompanied her on two records, Edmonia Henderson on two records. Also, he accompanied Frances Herford on two records, but they were unissued. Two recorded sides are unissued. And also accompanied Billy Young. Of the four sides that he was heard with Billy Young, two of them were unissued and two of them were issued. So he had six issued altogether. So we don't really hear much of him on a blues show. But I thought, for those of you that are unfamiliar with him, we would play a couple of records just to, you know, get an idea of who he was. Most of his recordings, his commercial recordings, were done with a band. Jelly Roll Morton and, was it Red Hot Peppers? Yeah, that was the name of his band, and he's on many, many recordings. We'll play, and he did some solo piano things, but not as many as you would think. We're going to start off with one, him playing a solo piano, and then two, he and the Red Hot Peppers. These are commercial recordings. I think almost everything was done for Victor, or the ones that I'm familiar with. So let's listen to a couple featuring Jelly Roll Morton on piano.

All right, there's Jelly Roll Morton, solo piano, a thing called Seattle Hunch from July of 1929. Now let's listen to Jelly Roll Morton and his band, the Red Hot Peppers. This is called Burning the Iceberg.

All right. There's an idea of the Red Hot Peppers, Jelly Roll Morton, a couple of commercial recordings, Burning the Iceberg from July 1929. What we're going to do for the rest of the hour, listening to some recordings by Jelly Roll Morton that he made for the Library of Congress in the late 1930s, 37 or 38. Alan Lomax is here doing the questioning, and Jelly Roll Morton talks about his career and plays examples of his music. I remember Dick Buckley used to play these from time to time. I always found it fascinating, not only the great piano playing, but the stories. Buckley sort of chuckled because he thought a lot of this stuff that was said had later been sort of debunked and proven not to be true, but it's fascinating listening just the same. We'll break in from time to time. Again, this is Jelly Roll Morton, recorded at the Library of Congress.

0: When I was down on the Gulf Coast in 1904, I missed going to the St. Louis Exposition to get in the piano contest, which was won by Alfred Wilson of New Orleans. I was very much disgusted because I thought I should have gone. I thought Tony Jackson was going to be there, and of course that kind of frightened me. But I knew I could have taken Alfred Wilson. So then I decided that I would travel about different little spots. Of course, I was down in Biloxi, Mississippi during the time. I used to often frequent the Flat Top, which was nothing but an old honky-tonk, where nothing but the blues were played. There was fellas around played the blues like Brocky Johnny, Skinnyhead Pete, Old Florida Sam, and Tricky Sam and that bunch.
1: What did they play?
0: Well, they just played just ordinary blues, the real low-down blues, honky-tonk blues. Well, for an instance, Brock and Johnny used to say, sing a tune, something like this. The title was, All You Gals Better Get Out and Walk, because he's going to start his dirty talk. That's it was. So he happened to truck down to Mobile. At that time, I was supposed to be a very good pool player, and I could slip upon a lot of people playing pool. Because I played piano and they thought I devoted all my time to the piano. So we got in Alabama bound, and the frequent saying was, any place that you was going, why, you were supposed to be bound for that place. So in fact, it was Alabama bound. When I got there, I wrote this tune called Alabama Bound. It goes this way.

of course, I wrote this tune while I was in Alabama, about the year of 1905, when I was about 20 years old. I was considered very good amongst my friends, that is, so far as the writing period. And I've always had the kind of little inkling to write a tune at most any place that I would ever land. Of course, we had King Porter around there. That is, I mean, Porter King, the man that King Porter's stomp was named after. He was considered a very good piano player. And of course, we had King. I just remember his name. I think his name Charlie King, another piano player around there. Baby Grice was another one. That was supposed to be good. That was all in Mobile. Baby Grice was from Pensacola, Florida. Then we had another one around that was supposed to be very good from Florida also. His name was Frazier Davis. And Frank Rachel was supposed to be the tops when it came down around Georgia. But somehow or another, most all those boys kind of felt that I had a little composing ideas and always trying to, that is, encourage me to play some numbers. That is, write a number, I mean. So that's why I wrote Alabama Bound. What do you want me to do? That's the way I played for the girls to do the high kicks. My, my, play that thing, boy. And I'd say, well, certainly do it, little old girl. That's just the way they used to act down Mobile those days, around St. Louis and Warren, part of the famous corner. I never will forget, after I beat some guys playing pool, if it wasn't from one of my piano-playing friends, you'd never heard this record because the guy was going to knife me right in the back, I'm telling you. He had a knife right on me. He said that I only used a piano for a decoy, which he was right. And of course, he had in his mind that I was kind of nice looking. Imagine that, huh? Well, I said. Of course, he wasn't such a good looking fella himself. He had some awful rubber looking lips, I'm telling you. Yes, indeed. He's kind of jealous of me, I suppose he was, anyhow.

0: Porter was the first stomp, or the first tune with a name stomp, wrote in the United States. You must pardon me for clearing my throat, because I've got to do it occasionally. Of course, I tell you the fact about it. I don't know what the name stomp mean myself. There really wasn't any meaning, only that people would stamp their feet, and I decided that the name stomp would be fitted for it. Of course, this tune, I was inspired by the name from a very dear friend of mine and a marvelous pianist now in the cold, cold ground. A gentleman from Florida, an educated gentleman with a wonderful musical education, far much better than mine. Now, this gentleman's name was Mr. King, Porter King. This gentleman was named Porter King, as I before stated. And, of course, he seemed to have a kind of a yearn for my style of playing, although we had two different style of playing. And, of course, he particularly liked this type of number that I was playing, and that was the reason that I named it after him, but not Porter King. I changed the name backwards and named it King Porter Stomp. Now, this tune become to be the outstanding favorite of every great hot band throughout the world that had the accomplishments and qualifications of playing. And until today, this tune has been the cause of many great bands to come to fame. It has caused the outstanding tunes today to use the backgrounds that belong to King Porter in order to make great tunes of themselves.
1: When did you write this?
0: This tune was wrote the same year as Alabama Bound in 1905. It was wrote the same time with another tune that I wrote. Of course, I never got any credit for it. Mr. Williams, Clarence Williams, got the credit for it. It was You Can Have It, I Don't Want It. Well, it went something like this. No words, it was just a lot of foolish words to

0: didn't sound so good, see, but Clarence Williams thought it was all right, and he'd taken the number, and it was really his first hit. It was my material because I used to... In fact, I happen to be the man that taught Mr. Williams how to play. And, of course, I don't intend to say anything unless it's real facts. And it's really facts. Of course, we'll finish up by playing King Porter Stomp, do you think?
1: Why didn't you ever copyright any of these tunes?
0: Well, I'll tell you why we didn't copyright them. We didn't copyright them for a great reason. Not only me, but many others. Why the publishers thought that they could buy anything they wanted for $15, $20. Well, the fact was that at that particular time, the sporting houses were all over the country, and you could go in any town. If you was a good piano player, just as soon as you hit town, you had 10 jobs waiting for you. So we all made a lot of money, and $10 or $15 or $20 or $100 didn't mean very much to us during those days. I'd really like to see those days back again. I'm telling you the truth. They were wonderful days. So the publishers, we didn't give them anything. So they decided, we know a way to get them, so that a lot of publishers would come out with tunes, our melodies, and they would steal them, but we kept them for our private material. That is to battle each other in battles of music. Battles of music is old, ages old. And of course, if we had the best material, we was considered one of the best men. And of course, the best player always had the best jobs, and the best jobs always meant plenty of money. When I made $100 a day, I thought I had a small day. And now today, if I make 10, I think I've got a great day. That's how that was. Is there any other information you would like to ask?

0: better?
1: General, tell us about yourself. Tell us where you were born, who your folks were, when, how.
0: Well, I'll tell you. As I can understand, my folks were in the city of New Orleans long before the Louisiana Purchase. And all my folks came directly from the shores. Not shores, I mean from France. That has crossed the world and the other world. And they landed here in a new world years ago. I remember so far back as my great-grandmother and great-grandfather.
1: Tell us about what their names were,
0: Charlie. Their names, my great-grandfather's name was Emile Peche. That's a French name. And the grandmother was Mimi Peche. It seems to be all French. And as long as I can remember those folks, they never was able to speak a word in American or English.
1: Did they own slaves?
0: Oh, well, I don't know. I don't think they had no slaves back there in Louisiana. I don't think so. I don't know, but they never spoke of anything like that. But anyway, my grandmother, her name was Laura. She married a French settler in New Orleans by the name of Henry Monette. That was my grandfather. And either one of them spoke American or English. Well, my grandmother bore sons named Henry, Gus, Neville, and Nelisco, all French names. And she bore the daughters, Louise, and Viola, and Margaret. That was the three daughters. Louise, her elder daughter, happened to be my mother, Fred Jelly Roll Morton. Of course, I guess you wonder how the name Morton come in. By the name Morton being an English name, it wouldn't sound very much like a French name. But my real name is Ferdinand Lamont. My mother also married one of the French settlers in New Orleans out of a French family, being a contractor. My father was a brick contractor, bricklayer, making large buildings and so forth and so on. We always had some kind of a musical instruments in the house, including guitar, drums, piano, trombone, and so forth and so on, harmonica and jukebox. We had lots of them. And everybody always played for their pleasure, whatever the ones that desired to play. We always had ample time that was given us and periods to rehearse our lessons, which was given to anyone that was desirous in accepting lessons. But of course, the family never had an idea that they wanted musicians in the family to make a living. They always had it in their mind that a musician was a tramp. With the exceptions of the French opera house players, which they always patronized. They only thought there was the great musicians in the country. In fact, I myself was inspired by going to the French opera house once, because the fact of it was I liked to play piano. And piano was known at that time to be an instrument for a lady. So I had, and in my mind, that if I played piano, I would be misunderstood.
2: 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You're listening to Jelly Roll Morton. These are Library of Congress recordings done, I think, in 1938 with Alan Lomax doing the interviewing. And I think they came out, they originally came out as a set of 78s, and then they came out, I think it was like 7 or 8 LPs, and now I think there's

0: which was to eliminate all the talk from Jelly Roll Morton and just capture the piano performances. So I put these on and wondered where the stories were, because that's what I liked the most. There's still a lot more here. You're tuned to Blues Before Sunrise. I'm Steve Cushing, and we'll go back and listen to the second part of our recordings with Jelly Roll Morton.
1: Well, no, they didn't. They didn't call me sissy, but they always said that piano was a girl's instrument. So then I'd taken to the guitar. That was due to the fact that my godmother was always interested in me, and I become to be a very efficient guitarist until I met Bud Scott, one of the famous guitarists in this country today. I was known to be the best. And when I found out that he was dividing with me my popularity, I decided immediately to quit playing guitar and try the piano, which I did secretly, that is, with the exception of my family. They're the only ones that knew. I'd taken lessons. I tried under different teachers, and I find that most of them were fakes those days. They couldn't read very much themselves. During that time, they used to have in the Sunday papers, different tunes come out. And when these tunes would come out, it would be my desire to play these tunes correctly. At the time, I had a colored teacher by the name of Mrs. Moment. Mrs. Moment was no doubt the biggest ham of a teacher that I've ever heard or seen since or before. She fooled me all the time when I'd take these numbers and place in front of her. She would rattle them off like nobody's business. And about the third one, she rattled off sound like the first one. Then I began to get wise and wouldn't take lessons any further. Then I demanded I would either go by myself and learn the best way I knew how or be placed under an efficient teacher, which I was then placed under a teacher at the St. Joseph University, a Catholic university in the city of New Orleans. And I began to learn under the Catholic tutelage, which was quite efficient. And then later, taking lessons from a known professor, college professor named Professor Nickerson, which is considered very good. I tell you, things is driving along then. Then one day at the French Opera House, going there with my folks, I happened to notice a pianist there that didn't wear long hair. That was the first time I decided that the instrument was good for a gentleman, same as it was a lady.
2: What was his name?
1: Well, I don't remember his name, but I must have been about 10 years old. I don't remember his name.
2: That was about when?
1: Well, that was no doubt about the year of 1895.
2: Was he from France?
1: Well, he's supposed to be. All the French opera players were supposed to be from France. I remember the old building very well on Royal Street.
2: Do you remember any of the stuff the pianists used to play in the French opera?
1: Well, they used to play numbers like Faust and tunes like that, you know, French numbers, and for instance, used to play this number and sing it.

0: What was that?
1: Did that fire into beer thing?
0: Well, I don't remember now.
1: Did you ever hear of a composer named Gottschalk?
0: Yes.
1: Did he used to play stuff around there?
0: No doubt they did, but I was kind of young at the time. This is Miserere from El Salvador.

0: course, that was the type of number that you used to play in the French Opera House. And it was one of the tunes that has always lived in my mind as one of the great favorites of the opera singers. I'll tell you the truth, of course, I transform a lot of those numbers into jazz time. From time to time, for instance, Sextet from Lucia, of course, there's different variations and ideas in it that no doubt would have a tendency to detract or to masquerade the tunes. As I mentioned before, but my name was Lamont. Lamont was really my name, but Father wanted me to be a hard-working boy. He wanted me to work in the bricklayer trade. He wanted to pay me $2 a day as a foreman. I decided after I learned to play music that I could make more money, which I interceded. In my younger days, I was brought in to the Tenderloin District by friends, young friends, of course. Even before we were in long pants, we used to steal long pants from around the fathers and brothers and uncles and so forth and so on.
1: Could you go down there before you had long pants on?
0: Why, the policeman would run you right in jail and run you ragged. I remember Fast Mail very well. Fast Mail was his known to be Fast Mail because he had two legs and feet that couldn't be beat. Of course, we kids from time to time would climb those 8 and 10 feet high board fences. We'd really climb them and get away from these people, but they kept us right out of the district. They'd take the straps on the end of the clubs and just make switches out of them, cut our legs into ribbons, and was very much frightened. I happened to invade that section, one of the sections of the district where the birth of jazz originated.
1: Where was
0: this?
1: How old were you?
0: At that time, that was the year of 1902. I was about 17 years old. I happened to go to Villeray and Bienville. At that time, one of the most famous night spots after everything was closed. It was only a back room where all the greatest pianists frequented after they got off from work. All the pianists got off from work in the sporting houses at around 4 or after, unless they had plenty of money involved. And they would go to this Frenchman's. That was the name of the place, Saloon. And there would be everything in the line of hilarity there. They would have even millionaires to come to listen to the different great pianists, what would no doubt be their favorites maybe among them.
1: Play.
0: Well, they played every type of music. Everyone, no doubt, had a different style.
1: Were they white and colored both?
0: They had every class. We had Spanish, we had colored, we had white, we had Frenchmen, we had Americans.
1: You remember specifically, were the Frenchmen who just come from France there?
0: Well, we had them from all parts of the world. New Orleans was a stomping grounds, we'll say, for all the greatest pianists in the country. Because there were more jobs in that section of the world and that for pianists than any other 10 places in the world. The reason for that, they had so many mansions, folding houses, that paid nothing to no pianist. Their salary was $1 a day in the small places, but couldn't afford to pay. The big places guaranteed $5 a night. If you didn't make $5, they would pay you $5, but that was never the case, because when you didn't make $100, you had a bad night. Such houses as Hilma Burt's, next door to Tom Anderson's Saloon, corner Custom House, and Basin Street was one of the mansions. Tom Anderson was supposed to be the husband of this Hilma Burt. Was no doubt one of the best paying places in the city.
1: How much would you make there?
0: Well, I never made, as I remember, under $100. It was a very bad night when we made $100. It was very often men would come into the houses and hand you a 20 or hand you $40 or $50 note. It was just like a match. Wine flowed much more than water did during those periods. And many of those houses, there's more wine sold in there. I mean the kind of wine I'm speaking about. I don't mean Sauternes or nothing like that. I mean champagne. Beer was sold for a dollar a bottle. Wine sold from 5 to 10, depending upon the type of wine that you bought. Of course, they were all imported. Among the main ones were Clicquot, which is a French wine, and Mumm's Extra Dry. That was an English wine.
1: Well, you were telling us about this hangout for Pins.
0: Yes.
1: Used to be down there.
0: Well, I didn't finish on that. I was only getting to this point, why we had so many pianists. Well, after 4 o'clock in the morning, all the girls that could get out of the houses, they were there. There weren't any discrimination of any kind. They all sat at different tables or any place that they felt like sitting. They all mingled together as they wished to. And everyone was just like one big happy family. People from all over the country came there. There were most times that you couldn't get in. This place would go on from 4 o'clock in the morning at a tremendous rate of speed, with plenty of money, drinks of all types, till maybe 12, 1, 2, 3 o'clock in the daytime. Of course, when the great pianists used to leave, then all the crowds would leave. Among some of these great pianists, I may mention some that I remember very well. Sammy Davis, one of the greatest manipulators I guess I've ever seen in history of the world on a piano. And the gentleman had a lot of knowledge in music. He was a colored boy.
1: Where was he from?
0: He was from New Orleans, born and reared in New Orleans. He was a Creole. For a little illustration of Sammy Davis, I will see if I can imitate him just a bit.

0: know the name of this tune. It's it. I only remembered a little bit. Of course, it's been years since I've seen Sammy.
1: Is that a ragtime tune?
0: Yeah, that's considered ragtime. That was one of his styles, though. Most everybody had a different style. And among them, we had, no doubt, according to what I can understand from throughout the country, Tony Jackson always frequented this place. And Tony was considered, among all who knew him, the greatest single-hand entertainer in the world. His memory being something like nobody's ever heard in the music world. There's no tune that would ever come up from any opera, from any show of any kind, or anything that was wrote on paper that Tony couldn't play by memory. One of Tony's great tunes that he wrote some years ago, about the year of 1913 or 14, was Pretty Baby. I guess we all remember Pretty Baby, all right. It was a $1 million hit in less than a year. I'll demonstrate a little bit of it.

Oh, boy, when I do that, he'd know I was coming in when he'd hear me do that, see? And then sing it.

0: Then among, he would be among the great favorites. He was no doubt the outstanding favorite in the whole city of New Orleans. I have never known any pianist to come from any section of the world that would leave New Orleans victorious. We had so many different styles that whenever you came into New Orleans, it wouldn't make any difference if you just came from Paris or any part of England or Europe or any place. Whatever your tunes were over there, they were the same tunes in New Orleans, because the boys always played every type tune, and especially Tony. He played all the high-class numbers, same as the low. He was the outstanding favorite, no doubt, in the city of New Orleans by both white and black.
1: Was he colored, too?
0: He was very colored. He was real dark, and he wasn't a bit good-looking, but he had a beautiful disposition. Yes, Tony Jackson was no doubt the favorite, as I have before stated. And he was a favorite among all. He had such a beautiful voice and such a marvelous range. His range on a blues tune would be just exactly like a blues singer. On an opera tune would be just exactly as an opera singer. And he was always one of the first with the latest tunes. And he never went in for battles of music very much, but he never did shun. When they called on Tony, he was always there. He went to Chicago and was a favorite there. He was very much instrumental in me going to Chicago first, very much to my regret, because there was much more money in New Orleans than there were in Chicago. But Tony Jackson liked the freedom that was there. Tony happened to be one of these gentlemen that's called, a lot of people call him Lady or Sissy or something like that. But he was very good and very much admired.
1: Was he a ferry?
0: I guess he's either a ferry or a steamboat. One or the other. I don't know. One or the other. I guess it's a ferry. It's what you pay a nickel for, I guess. Anyway, Tony was a great favorite in the city of Chicago also. He was no doubt the outstanding favorite in the city of Chicago until he enticed me to go to Chicago on several trips. I got the blues and went back to New Orleans. I finally stayed for a while, until a contest came up once, and successfully I won a contest over Tony Jackson. That threw me in first line. I never believed that the contest was given to the right party, even though I was the winner. I always thought Tony Jackson should have had, I'm saying, the emblem as the winner.
1: Well, tell us something about what used to happen at those funerals in New Orleans.
0: Well, I haven't finished. You want to get back down there? Well, I haven't gone from New Orleans, see, because, you see, in the Frenchman's, we had Alfred Wilson and Albert Cow. They're both great pianists. Both of those boys are colored. And we had Kid Ross, a white boy. Kid Ross was one of the outstanding hot piano players in the country. There's no question about it. In fact, all these men I mentioned, it was hard to beat. Kid Ross, he was the study player at Lula White's, one of the big mansions in New Orleans and one of the big sporting houses there. Tony Jackson, he used to play at Gypsy Schaefer's, one of the most notoriety women I've ever seen in a high-class way. She was a notoriety kind that everybody liked. She spent her money and didn't hesitate about spending it, and her main drink was champagne. And if you couldn't buy it, she'd buy it in abundance. Alfred Wilson didn't care to work very much, neither did Albert Carroll. Sammy Davis was good and he knew it, and he didn't care to work. Well, poor Alfred Wilson, the girls taken to him and showed him a point where he didn't have to work, that he could have as much money as he needed without working. He finally became to be a dope fiend. He got on hop. That's the plain name that they call it, ordinary name, which is taken for opium.
1: Did many of these people take dope?
0: Yes, many of them. Many of them, the higher class ones, even. The higher class ones always used opium. And the lower ones, they resorted to cocaine, crown, heroin, and morphine, and so forth and
1: so
0: on.
1: Crown?
0: A crown is some kind of a powder form drug that you could at that time buy in most all the druggists in New Orleans. There wasn't nothing prohibitive about it. It was some sort of a thing like cocaine.
2: And we'll break in here to remind you one more time that you're listening to Blues Before Sunrise. I'm Steve Cushing, and we're listening to Jelly Roll Morton with Library of Congress recordings done in the late 1930s. This is just not even a quarter of the things that he recorded. If you find the entire set, he talks about all sorts of stuff. And we've got one more little segment that'll take us right up to the end of the hour, and then we'll pause and identify the station. Again, it's Jelly Roll Morton on Blues Before Sunrise.
0: Poor Alfred Wilson smoked so much dope till he died. Albert Cowley was known as the greatest show player that ever was in existence, as I can remember. I don't know if Albert Cowley ever did smoke any dope, but he was a great gambler, and he'd stay up all night. He always was fat sound, had very bad eyes, would always squinch them all the time. I can plainly say this for Tony Jackson. I don't remember at any time that anybody ever stated that Tony used any dope. For your information, I will try to play one of Tony Jackson's fast speed tunes like he used to play years ago.

0: used to play these things for what in the sporting houses for what they called the naked dances. Of course, they were naked dances, all right, because they absolutely were stripped. They were stripped. Of course, a naked dance was something that was supposed to be real art in New Orleans. And that was one of the tunes I guess we all played, but we always accredited Tony Jackson to be the best player of this type of a tune. Of course, there were many houses in New Orleans. The district there was considered the second to France, meaning the second greatest in the world, with extensions for blocks and blocks on one side of the north side of Canal Street, which is supposed to be the highest class. Although the highest class district ran from the lowest to the highest, meaning in price and caliber alike. We had the uptown side of the district, which was considered very big, but the price was pretty much even all the way around. And, of course, they turned out of many different artists in that section, but never the first-class artists because the money wasn't there.
1: Oh, what were some of the tunes they used to play down the lower class districts?
0: Well, they played, for instance, around the honky-tonks, like Kaiser's honky-tonk. And the Red Onion, and Spanos, those were honky-tonks. I'll tell you the fact about it, I don't think some of those places were swept up in months. And to have a gambling house in the back there, of course every place had a gambling house in New Orleans because the doors were taken off the saloons from one year to the other. Of course, I don't know any time that the racetracks ever closed down. They'd have 100-day races at the city park. And the minute they'd close down, the next day, they would be at the fairgrounds for 100 days. So that would have a continuous racing season in New Orleans, which meant 365 days a year. So gambling was always wide open. These honky-tonks had these dirty, filthy places where they gambled, and they had a lot of rough people that would fight and do anything else. It was really dangerous to anybody that would go in there that didn't know what it was all about. And they always had an old broke-down piano with some inferior pianist. And they would play something like this. Well, the girls would start, and say, play me something there, boy. Play me some blues. So they'd start playing in this way.

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1: It's hour number four of this week's Blues Before Sunrise. I'm your host, Steve Cushing. We're in the alley this hour, and this is Woodrow Adams.

said it's evil all the time. Hard hearted woman, she said it's evil all the time. I'm sorry, baby, but I got to let

0: All sorts of down-home sounds here on Blues Before Sunrise. That was Big Walter, June 1951, the Newborn family accompanying. Everybody pretty much is aware of Calvin Newborn on guitar, and then the guy that went on to become the jazz pianist, Phineas Newborn Jr. But I looked in the discography, and they said, perhaps it's Willie Nix on the drums. No, it was Phineas Newborn Sr., who was a drummer that was playing on that particular record. Big Walter Horton on harmonica and vocal. Hard-Hearted Woman from June of 1951. It rounds out the set. We started with Woodrow Adams and Pretty Baby from May of 1952. It was Sylvester Hayes on harmonica, Joe Martin on the drums, Woodrow Adams guitar and vocal. Then we listened to Howlin' Wolf, April 1952. Everybody's in the mood, with Willie Johnson on guitar. We listened to Willie Love, recorded for the trumpet label, March 1953, and Lonesome World Blues. And wrapped it up with Willie Nix and Take a Walk with Me from April 1952. Big Walter on harmonica, Willie Johnson guitar, Billy Red Love on piano, Willie Nix on drums and vocal. And then we wrapped it up with Big Walter Horton. You're tuned to Blues Before Sunrise. What do you say we bring it right back here to Chicago in the 1950s?
1: Kissing you, baby.

murder in the first degree. Though the judge and wife called up and said, this man go for

From January 1957, Jody Williams and You May to round out our set. We started with Billy Boy Arnold, Kissing at Midnight, November 1956. Syl Johnson on guitar. Let's see, I'm trying to read my own writing. I know it was Bilo on drums because he did that sort of stop thing that very few people were around to play. Billy Boy Arnold, harmonica and vocal. Then we had Eddie Taylor, I'm Gonna Love You, on the VJ label, November 1957. Such a tight little trio, Eddie Taylor, guitar and vocal, Jimmy Lee Robinson, second guitar, Earl Phillips on the drums. Then we had Johnny Young. This was done for Pete Welding and the Testament label. My Baby Walked Out in 1954. Johnny Young, guitar and vocal, Otis Spann, piano, Slim Willis on harmonica, Robert Whitehead on the drums. Another one by Otis Spann for the Testament label from 1965, Mr. Jelly Roll Maker. We listened to Johnny Little John and some great slide work there, Shake Your Money Maker, done for the Arhuli label, November 1968, and wrapped it up with Jody Williams and You May from January 1957. You're tuned to Blues Before Sunrise. It's the Blues Heritage Showcase. I'm your host, Steve Cushing. We're down in the alley this hour, and I guess we're down in the alley in the 1960s. Let's start this off. Let's start things off with the record. Here he's listed as J.L. Smith. He's the guy who's known today as Jimmy Hi-Fi Smith, great guitar player, and he's the son of Johnny Mae Dunson. Here he is with the record from 1969. Let's see who's listed here. pardon me. Johnny Little John is here. Johnny Twist is here. Big Walter Horton. It's J.L. Smith. And Tears Won't Help You, Baby.

Yeah, Johnny Ace from January 1954 and So Lonely on the Duke label. Rounds out an extended set. Let's go to the top and we'll work our way through them, the order in which they were heard. We started with J.L. Smith. Again, today he's known as Jimmy Hi-Fi Smith. He's still active, playing great. This is a side from 1969, Tears Won't Help You, Baby. And he was there on guitar and vocal. Also, Johnny Little John and Johnny Twist and Big Walter Horton on harmonica. Then we listened to Oscar Boyd from 1961, Twist with O.C. Lee. We heard from Mary Lane, who, believe it or not, is still alive, active, and performing well here in Chicago. Mary Lane from 1966, with her husband at the time, I guess, Morris Pigeau on guitar, I Always Want You Near. We listened to Piney Brown on Tommy Madman Jones' label called the Mad Label. This was from 1959, and Sugar in My Tea was the name. I'm just trying to read my own writing here. Sugar in My Tea, Lefty Bates on guitar. Then we had Slim Willis and Strange Feeling from 1961, Slim on harmonica vocal, one of a handful of sides by Slim. We listened to Syl Johnson and one of his Federal recordings, I Resign from Your Love, from June of 1961. We also listened to Lee Shot Williams, June of 1964, and When You Move, You Lose. And we wrapped it up with Johnny Ace and So Lonely. You're tuned to Blues Before Sunrise. I'm Steve Cushing. We're going to pause and identify the station. We'll be back with our fifth and final hour. During that final hour, we'll be listening to blues from Los Angeles. But first, of course, at the top of the hour is our soul breakfast. We hope you'll hang around. We'll let Lloyd Glenn take us up to station ID.

Henry Mancini in a vocal version of Mr. Lucky from 1965. It gets us started on this fifth and final hour, Blues Before Sunrise. I'm your host, Steve Cushing. Time now for the Soul Breakfast. We start with Wes Montgomery.

0: And breakfast is served. I'm surprised they didn't have like a smash and crash cold cut to wind that thing up. Well, My Fair Lady lives forever, right on the street where you live, from August of 1966. Before that, that's the record that should have been the groove, because they really dug into that one. Misty, version of Misty from August of 1965. It was Groove Holmes on the organ, Gene Edwards guitar, Jimmy Smith on drums on most of them. Side Misty actually was cut at a separate session. Everything else on the record was done in August of 1966. Misty was done a year earlier. In August of 1965, George Randall was the drummer there. Groove Holmes, always great to hear from him. Wraps up our soul breakfast. Let's see, we started with Wes Montgomery, recorded for the Riverside label, and Dreamsville from October 1963. Melvin Ryan on the organ and George Brown on the drums. Wes Montgomery, of course, on guitar. Then we listened to Billy Eckstine, one of the things he recorded for the MGM label as a pop stand-up single vocalist. Things that he did for MGM, and there were a lot of them. There were a couple hundred of them, at least, I think. This is from December 1949. We're working on a sure thing. Billy Eckstine. Then we listened to Lorez Alexandria. And Then I'll Be Tired of You from the year 1959. And The Two Sides by Groove Holmes, Misty and On the Street Where You Live. It's Blues Before Sunrise. I'm Steve Cushing. Before we head to the alley, let's listen to a couple of versions of this. It's a Blue World. First, a broadcast from the Savoy Ballroom in January 1940. It was Ella was in the Chick Webb band, and Chick died, and she took over leadership of the band and was still heading up the orchestra as well as the featured vocalist. So we'll listen to Ella do a version, and then the Jive Bombers with Clarence Palmer from 1959.
1: That was Sweet Sue, and here's Ella with a bit of bad news. It's a Blue World.

Jive Bombers from 1959, It's a Blue World, featuring Clarence Palmer as the human echo machine there. Before that, broadcast from the Savoy Ballroom, January 1940, Ella Fitzgerald heading the Chick Webb Orchestra at that point. Maybe it was the Ella Fitzgerald Orchestra, I don't know. And It's a Blue World, two different versions. It's Blues Before Sunrise. Hey, we do play blues records if you just hang around long enough. We're going to spend the rest of the program down in the alley. And what I've got here, there are three CDs. It's a set, volume 1, 2, and 3, called Jericho Alley on the Flash label. Whoever put these out, they bootlegged them. This is Blues from Los Angeles. And if you're a blues collector, you may be familiar with these names. But you have to be a collector or have been around a long time, because most of the folks on these three CDs are pretty obscure. Doesn't mean they're not good blues. Here's probably the best known of the bunch. It's George Harmonica Smith and Blowin' the Blues.

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0: the way I done for you. 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
1: Mercy D, piano and vocal from 1949, Traveling Alone Blues. Rounds out an extended set. Let's see, all of the things except for this last one came on a 3-CD set called Jericho Alley, Blues from Los Angeles. And we're going to have to do this pretty quick. We had George Harmonica Smith and Blowing the Blues, 1968. We also had George Harmonica Smith as Harmonica King and a thing called Hot Rolls from 1956. Gus Jenkins, You Be the One from 1964. We also had Slim Green. His real name was Norm. But we had a thing called Shake 'Em Up from 1959. He was there on guitar and vocal. Then we had Ace Holder and Wabba Susie Q from 1962. We had Lewis and Frosty. Actually, it was Lewis Jackson. I don't know who Frosty was. But from 1955, a thing called Lonesome and Confused. We also heard from Frank Pat, Just a Minute, 1956 recording. And we listened to Curtis Griffin. His artist name was C.C. Griffin, and I Do Believe from 1965. That brought us around to Mercy D and Traveling Alone Blues. You've been tuned to Blues Before Sunrise. It's the Blues Heritage Showcase. I'm Steve Cushing. We're here each and every week with a big stack of vintage black recordings. We hope that you're a regular listener, that you'll make plans to join us again next week this same time. Until then, I'm going to leave you with Albatross, and I'm out of here.

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1: Coming up on Tech Nation, Eric Reese tells us that companies have changed, and it's time we recognize them for what they do, and frankly, what they don't do. And while it's a trend, it's not all companies, so be on the lookout. He's here today with Incorruptible, Why Good Companies Go Bad, and How Great Companies Stay Great. Then, promising news for type 1 diabetics. There's already been early success implanting insulin-producing cells in humans, but they must also take immunosuppressant drugs. Going forward, this may no longer be necessary. All this coming up on this week's Tech Nation.
2: Let's take five. With Moira Gunn, this is 5 Minutes.
1: In 2012, I interviewed National Medal of Technology winner Ray Kurzweil about his book, How to Create a Mind, The Secret of Human Thought Revealed. In it, he writes, the story of human intelligence starts with a universe that is capable of encoding information. We have a world based on information, and he's not talking about the digital kind.
3: There's a lot of debate as to how we ended up in the universe that can encode information. Some people use the anthropic principle that if it wasn't the case, we wouldn't be here and wouldn't be talking about it. But that allowed evolution. And evolution has evolved more and more complex creatures that eventually evolved a nervous system. And those nervous systems ultimately evolved a neocortex, which is capable of thinking in hierarchies to reflect the natural hierarchy of the world. This first emerged in mammals. It was the size of a postage stamp and as thin as a postage stamp, and little rodents, not very noticeable, but it allowed these animals to actually learn new skills that were complicated and hierarchical, without having to go through thousands of years of biological evolution to change their behavior. But then, 65 million years ago, there was this cataclysmic event called the Cretaceous extinction event, and we can see archaeological evidence of that everywhere in the world. Something happened very dramatic to change the environment very quickly, and animals, non-mammalian species that did not have a neocortex, died out. Many of them did. And that's when mammals took over this ecological niche. And to anthropomorphize, biological evolution said, hey, this neocortex is pretty useful, and it started growing it as mammals got more complex. And by primates, it was no longer flat. It was very convoluted. If you know what the brain of a primate looks like, it has many ridges and convolutions to increase its surface area. It's still a very thin structure. If you were to stretch out a human neocortex, it'd be about the size of a table napkin and just as thin. But because of all of these curvatures and convolutions, it's about 80% of the brain. And it's where we do our thinking. And we think in hierarchies. And the big innovation in Homo sapiens is we have this big forehead. We could squeeze in more neocortex. And that was the enabling factor that permitted the development of language. Art and science and music, no other invention, technology, no other species does that. Other primates began to do a little bit of it. They have some primitive language and tool-making skills, but only humans can really build this fantastic hierarchy. And now we're actually using that scientific ability to understand the best example of human intelligence, which is the human brain. And it's really only in the last couple of years that we can see inside a human brain with enough precision to see what's going on. And we can see our brain create our thoughts. We can see our thoughts create our brain. That's key to how the neocortex works. The connections between these different pattern recognition modules, which is part of my thesis, that represents the hierarchy of our concepts, we create ourselves from the moment we're born and even before that. We're laying down this conceptual hierarchy from very primitive recognitions like the crossbar and a capital A or the edge of an object up to things like, she's pretty, that was ironic. They're actually done by the same recognizers, except that those high-level recognizers exist at the top of this conceptual hierarchy. And the hierarchy is created by actual wiring of actual dendrites and axons between these different modules. I estimate we have about 300 million pan recognizers. They each have about 100 neurons. So the basic unit is not a neuron. It's a module of about 100 neurons that can recognize a pattern and that can build these connections to other modules.
1: 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Today, Ray Kurzweil is the chief futurist at Google. I'm Moira Gunn. 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
2: 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I'm Paul Lancourt.
1: From San Francisco, I'm Moira Gunn, and this is TechNation. 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Then Dr. Steve Haar, the CEO of Sana Biotechnology. He tells us how Sana has engineered insulin-producing cells to avoid being targeted by the immune system.
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5: Oh, it's my pleasure to be here.
1: Hey, it's been a long time since the first book, The Lean Startup, and you've been lean, not mean, lean and developing and evolving ever since. And today, of course, there continues to be every reason to be lean, but you're building on that. You say people need more than just a product or a company that does something. What do they need?
5: Yeah. You know, I have been at this a long time now. Lead Startup came out in 2011. So that's 15 years ago now, if you can believe it. And I have helped a lot of people create a lot of companies. I mean, hundreds, thousands, I'm not sure, and make billions of dollars. Okay. Like really become very, very wealthy. As exciting as that's been, as proud as I am about it, I've also seen the dark side of it. And one of the things I really didn't understand as I was coming up in my career is that everything in the world that is worth protecting will eventually need protection. And what we've been doing is we're building these organizations that are so trusted by their customers and their employees and their investors. They are these engines of tremendous value creation. And that trust is an asset, the most underrated asset in business today, but it also attracts predators who come in and take it over and use that trust to squeeze and destroy value, but make money for themselves. And I think myself and

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1: I'm Dr. Anthony Lizewitz, and this is Climate Connections. Last December, Eric G., a student at the University of Hawaii, traveled from Honolulu to one of the harshest, most remote places on Earth, Antarctica.
2: Nothing really prepares you for that first moment when you step onto the ice. It's unreal. It's like nothing ever that I've experienced before in my life.
1: G was a fellow with the nonprofit Bilar Institute on an expedition led by explorer Robert Swan that raised awareness about the need to protect Antarctica. As the climate warms, many of Antarctica's glaciers and ice shelves are melting, and increasing human activity threatens the continent's fragile ecosystem. While there, the team helped with research and broadcast live to classrooms to teach students about Antarctica.
2: We spoke to 2 million young people from across the world.
1: G says growing up, his mom told him to always leave a place better than he found it.
2: And I feel like that's kind of where my passion thrived for environmental sustainability. You know, we only have one Earth, and it's our job to take care of it.
1: And he hopes that talking about his time in Antarctica inspires others to build a more sustainable future.
2: When you go there, you just kind of feel something different change inside of you. And I definitely felt that, and I still feel that today.
1: Climate Connections is produced by the Yale Center for Environmental Communication. To learn more about climate change, visit climateconnections.org.
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6: I'm Leila Faldin.
7: And I'm A. Martinez. How many people slink into church on Sunday morning after getting a little wild on Saturday night? That you? Don't worry. I'm sure it's all forgiven. With that in mind, singer PJ Morton splits his latest collection of songs, one half sacred, one half secular. Or better yet, one for the party.
8: I'm so sorry, you know that I need you.
7: And one for the penance.
9: Oh, bless his name. 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
7: His new double album is called Saturday Night, Sunday Morning. PJ Morton, welcome to the show.
10: Oh, yeah, thanks for having me. Good to be here.
7: PJ, I'm sure there's going to be some people that are going to think, well, you know what? Those two sides should not coexist, ever.
10: Right?
7: So
10: right.
7: Who made that rule? I mean, where did that rule come from?
10: I don't know, man. I'm here to break it.

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1: The Trump administration has made massive cuts to research at labs and universities in the United States. 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
1: I'm Scott Detrow. 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
4: Live from NPR News in Washington, I'm Nora Rahm. The search continues in Venezuela for thousands of people reported missing after twin earthquakes last week. More than 1,400 people are confirmed dead. More teams from overseas have joined rescue efforts. Residents say the Venezuelan government's response to the crisis has been inadequate. Russian President Vladimir Putin says Russia will continue its war in Ukraine, despite a Ukrainian proposal aimed at limiting the conflict, now in its fifth year. On state television, Putin said the plan was an act of desperation. He said Russia is working to improve its air defense system against drone attacks. Ukraine attacked a key defense factory and several oil refineries over the weekend. There are more than 330,000 Haitians and Syrians living in the U.S. under temporary protected status. Their future is in doubt now that the Supreme Court, in effect, ended that program. NPR's Mara Liason reports other immigrants are also now at risk.
5: The court also reaffirmed the Trump administration's ability to restrict who can apply for asylum in the United States. The Constitution does give the executive branch control over immigration, and that's a power that Donald Trump has been using very aggressively. But both of these cases uphold the ways that Trump is trying to fundamentally reshape not just illegal immigration, but also the legal immigration system.
4: This is NPR News in Washington.
3: It's 6:31. Good morning. I'm Shayla Conley with KACU News. Texas Democrats are in Corpus Christi through Saturday for the party's state convention. One of the party's focuses this year is the U.S. Senate race, where State Representative James Tallarico is challenging Republican nominee Ken Paxton. Ever since Tallarico beat out Congresswoman Jasmine Crockett for the Democratic nomination, one big question is how he'll win over black voters who supported Crockett. The Texas Newsroom's Blaze Ganey reports that something the candidate's working on at the convention.
6: Tallarico spoke to the state party's Black Caucus on Friday, saying he understands why there may be reluctance to get behind his campaign.
7: The Democratic Party has a troubling history of taking black voters for granted. And I am committing to you to not make those mistakes.
6: After the speech, Raines County Democrat L.G. Clayton spoke to Tallarico and kept it pretty blunt.
8: I said, Republicans helped you out quite a bit. I said they sent those negative ads out, and that was against Jasmine Crockett to put her down because they didn't want to face her. So they think you're weak.
6: Still, she thinks Democrats can win the Senate seat in November as long as voters, including black Texans, turn out to vote. I'm Blaze Ganey in Corpus Christi.
3: The Texas State Board of Education has approved a reading list that requires students learn Bible passages in addition to the likes of Shakespeare. In a 9-5 party line vote, the mostly Republican board approved adding Bible passages to the required K-12 reading list. Supporters argue it reflects the country and state's Judeo-Christian foundation. Carissa Lopez with the Texas Freedom Network says the list is too heavily Christian and biased against other faiths.
9: With this reading list, we are trying to teach a very narrow point of view that belongs in Sunday school and not in our public schools.
3: The new list takes effect in 2030-2031 school year. If you haven't heard, Gracie the giraffe has been found. Gracie is

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1: 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I'm Shayla Conley, and you're listening to Morning Edition on KACU. Thanks for tuning in. Here in Abilene, it's 79 degrees with partly cloudy skies. We have 15-mile-per-hour winds, a high of 100, and an overnight low of 74. Temperatures may reach 99 degrees tomorrow and 98 degrees on Wednesday. Up next on Morning Edition. The World Cup continues to thrill as the tournament has entered the knockout phase. No longer do goal differential or standings in the group matter. From now on, it's win or go home. 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
0: Good morning, I'm Layla Faldin. In Texas last week, there was a giraffe on the loose. Gracie the giraffe had been missing for about 2 weeks after escaping from a ranch west of San Antonio. The 10-foot-tall giraffe just couldn't be found until a search crew spotted her from a helicopter on Friday. Gracie had found a pond nearby with plenty of trees around it to eat. That neck of the woods clearly agreed with her, but it was time to go home. It's Morning Edition.
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0: It's Morning Edition from NPR News. I'm Leila Faldin.
6: And I'm Steve Inskeep. We're in the knockout stage at the World Cup, which is exactly what it sounds like. The field was cut to 32 countries, and from here on, any team that loses goes home. South Africa lost to Canada on Sunday. They're out. NPR's Jasmine Garst is traveling the United States covering the World Cup. Hi there, Jazz.
7: Hi.
6: Okay, so I keep hearing lots of conversation about the World Cup. I was running yesterday, and I hear the conversations of people going the other way, and there's a big group of bikers talking excitedly about France. So what's going on?
7: Oh, my God. I have really been enjoying watching France play. Team captain Kylian Mbappe and right winger Ousmane Dembélé are just playing some beautiful football. Then, of course, I'm watching Argentina, the defending champions, led by one of the best players in the world, Lionel Messi. The big question is, could they do it again? But, Steve, I think this World Cup, the big story is African teams, not just Cape Verde, but also Morocco is crushing it, Ghana, the Democratic Republic of Congo. African soccer is having a moment.
6: Okay, you mentioned African teams winning. Cape Verde played against Saudi Arabia, and you got to see them there in Houston where you are. What was that like?
7: Oh, my God, Steve, it was insane. It was like 105 degrees outside the stadium.
6: Water break! Anyway, go on. They have them now. Go on.
7: It was a huge party. It was a huge party. Cape Verde is like the Cinderella story of this tournament, right? It's their first World Cup. They're one of the smallest nations to ever make it. And their goalie, Bozinha, is like nothing is getting past that guy. Here's Vanessa Lavelle from Cape Verde. Outside the game.
8: We are a small island nation of 10 islands, and this is the first time we've made it to the World Cup. And, you know, our island is, we're quiet, we're small people, but we have big hearts. So this means a lot to us.
7: They tied 0-0 with Saudi, and now they're in the knockout stage. Next opponent is Argentina.
6: Now the United States plays Bosnia-Herzegovina on Wednesday. How is the U.S. approaching that game?
7: So the U.S. is coming off of a 3-2 loss in its final group stage match against Turkey. I should say the U.S. had already advanced to the knockout stage and already won the group before they even took the field against Turkey. So most of the starters, they didn't even play. And that game, the substitute players got some really valuable World Cup experience.
6: Right.
7: But now that we're in a knockout stage, forward player Folarin Balogun says it's more serious.
9: It's crunch time, you know, it's knockout football, and, you know, you lose, you go home. So, you know, this is the stage where, in my opinion, you know, the big players step forward and the big players, you know, carry the pressure and make things happen.
7: A reminder, Balogun scored twice in the opening game against Paraguay, and he says he's not done winning.
6: Big picture, what do you expect to see in the knockout stage games?
7: I mean, things are about to get much more tense and grueling. Now there's no such thing as a draw. If a team plays 90 minutes and they're even, they play an extra 30 minutes. They're still tied after that. It goes to penalty kicks.
6: Yeah, that can be some of the most exciting soccer that there is. Jasmine, thanks so much.
7: Thank you.
6: Jasmine Garst is one of the correspondents covering the World Cup for NPR News.

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1: What's clouding our vision, even when skies are clear? This is Sandra Tsing Lo with the lowdown on science. Bad air quality, like smog and smoke, can reduce visibility and cause illnesses like asthma. Children are especially susceptible to harm from pollution. But is air pollution also damaging their vision? Shi Chen and team from Tianjin Medical University think so. Their survey of nearly 30,000 children investigated how pollution impacts eyesight. The findings? Children's eyesight was better in regions with lower pollution. Specifically, nearsightedness correlated with higher nitrogen dioxide and particulate matter. Reducing air pollution helps us see better in more ways than one. So make clearer skies for clearer eyes.
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1: 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I'm Shayla Conley, and you're listening to Morning Edition on KACU. Taking a look outside, it's 79 degrees in Abilene and sunny. We have a high of 100 today, 17 mile per hour winds, and an overnight low of 74. We can expect temperatures up to 99 degrees tomorrow and 99 on Wednesday. Up next on Morning Edition, comedian Bill Maher received the Mark Twain Prize Sunday night at the troubled Kennedy Center, where TARP continues to cover the forced removal of President Trump's name. After that story, a segment from the Marketplace Morning Report. Wedding season is in full swing, which is cause for celebration, but also for spending. It's not just for the couple getting married. The average cost of attending a wedding is about $600. And for people in the wedding party, that cost can climb even higher. Hear more about the rising cost of saying yes today at 7:51 on the Marketplace Morning Report. That story and more coming soon. 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
1: 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I'm Shayla Conley, and you're listening to Morning Edition on KACU. Taking a look outside, it's 81 degrees in Abilene and sunny. We have a high of 100 today, 21 mile per hour winds, and an overnight low of 74. We can expect highs up to 99 degrees tomorrow, 98 on Wednesday, then 99 on Thursday. Up next on Morning Edition. The World Cup continues to thrill as the tournament has entered the knockout phase. No longer do goal differential or standings in the group stage matter. 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
2: 1 minute after 5 in the evening.
5: The commander of the Joint African Union has said.
2: 1 minute after 11 at night.
6: At least one tornado is reported to have touched down today.
2: What's happening? What's known? What's next? 1 minute after the hour, every day, from NPR News.
0: Good morning, I'm Layla Faldin. In Texas last week, there was a giraffe on the loose. Gracie the giraffe had been missing for about 2 weeks after escaping from a ranch west of San Antonio. The 10-foot-tall giraffe just couldn't be found until a search crew spotted her from a helicopter on Friday. Gracie had found a pond nearby with plenty of trees around it to eat. That neck of the woods clearly agreed with her, but it was time to go home. It's Morning Edition.
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0: It's Morning Edition from NPR News. I'm Leila Faldin.
8: And I'm Steve Inskeep. We're in the knockout stage at the World Cup, which is exactly what it sounds like. The field was cut to 32 countries, and from here on, any team that loses goes home. South Africa lost to Canada on Sunday. They're out. NPR's Jasmine Garst is traveling the United States covering the World Cup. Hi there, Jazz.
9: Hi.
8: Okay, so I keep hearing lots of conversation about the World Cup. I was running yesterday, and I hear the conversations of people going the other way, and there's a big group of bikers talking excitedly about France. So what's going on?
9: Oh, my God. I have really been enjoying watching France play. Team captain Kylian Mbappe and right winger Ousmane Dembélé are just playing some beautiful football. Then, of course, I'm watching Argentina, the defending champions, led by one of the best players in the world, Lionel Messi. The big question is, could they do it again? But, Steve, I think this World Cup, the big story is African teams, not just Cape Verde, but also Morocco is crushing it, Ghana, the Democratic Republic of Congo. African soccer is having a moment.
8: Okay, you mentioned African teams winning. Cape Verde played against Saudi Arabia, and you got to see them there in Houston where you are. What was that like?
9: Oh, my God, Steve, it was insane. It was like 105 degrees outside
8: wow.
9: the stadium.
8: Water break! Anyway, go on. They have them now. Go on.
9: It was a huge party. It was a huge party. Cape Verde is like the Cinderella story of this tournament, right? It's their first World Cup. They're one of the smallest nations to ever make it. And their goalie, Bozinha, is like nothing is getting past that guy. Here's Vanessa Lavelle from Cape Verde. Outside the game.
10: We are a small island nation of 10 islands, and this is the first time we've made it to the World Cup. And, you know, our island is, we're quiet, we're small people, but we have big hearts. So this means a lot to us.
9: They tied 0-0 with Saudi, and now they're in the knockout stage. Next opponent is Argentina.
8: Now the United States plays Bosnia-Herzegovina on Wednesday. How is the U.S. approaching that game?
9: So the U.S. is coming off of a 3-2 loss in its final group stage match against Turkey. I should say the U.S. had already advanced to the knockout stage and already won the group before they even took the field against Turkey. So most of the starters, they didn't even play. And that game, the substitute players got some really valuable World Cup experience.
8: Right.
9: But now that we're in a knockout stage, forward player Folarin Balogun says it's more serious.
11: It's crunch time, you know, it's knockout football, and, you know, you lose, you go home. So, you know, this is the stage where, in my opinion, you know, the big players step forward and the big players, you know, carry the pressure and make things happen.
9: A reminder, Balogun scored twice in the opening game against Paraguay, and he says he's not done winning.
8: Big picture, what do you expect to see in the knockout stage games?
9: I mean, things are about to get much more tense and grueling. Now there's no such thing as a draw. If a team plays 90 minutes and they're even, they play an extra 30 minutes. If they're still tied after that, it goes to penalty kicks.
8: Yeah, that can be some of the most exciting soccer that there is. Jasmine, thanks so much.
9: Thank you.
8: Jasmine Garst is one of the correspondents covering the World Cup for NPR News.

0: There's this book I love and I go back to and back to called Comfortable with Uncertainty. It's by the Buddhist teacher Pema Chodron, who's also written really, really, really well-known, beloved books like When Things Fall Apart and Welcoming the Unwelcome. But this particular book resonates with me in part because of the title. It has been a real revelation of my own life, how uncomfortable I was with uncertainty. How many places I didn't go, how many things I didn't do, how many conversations I wouldn't have, because I just couldn't control the way they would turn out. And just knowing that, just feeling uncertain, feeling a little afraid, was enough for me to avoid the thing altogether. But you get older and you begin realizing how much there is that you can't avoid. You realize that discomfort is going to come for you whether you want it or not. I think it's easy to go pretty far with the illusion that you can control what is happening around you, that there is some set of decisions you can make or choices you can make. Find the people, the partner, the job, the success, the whatever. They'll keep you safe. And then you keep getting older and you realize it's not going to happen, that things are going to keep falling apart and coming back together and then coming apart again, that there's no stable ground in the end to stand on. And so you have to have some real relationship with uncertainty, with discomfort, with pain, with suffering, with loss. And I've just found Chodron's books and work to be maybe better than anything else for trying to force at least me into some more truthful relationship with that, which is not the illusion that I can make it not happen, or that, you know, with enough meditation or wisdom or anything else, I won't feel it. But actually the recognition that the path to growth and to wisdom is letting yourself feel it. Chodron has a new book out, Another Kind of Freedom, which is on these themes and many others. And it created for me this wonderful and unexpected opportunity to interview somebody from whom I've learned so much. It's a really beautiful conversation. I found it really helpful. I hope you do too. As always, my email, EzraKleinShow@nytimes.com. Pema Chodron, welcome to the show.
1: Thank you.
0: It is such a pleasure to have you here. I want to begin with something you say in your book, Comfortable with Uncertainty, because that book is important to me. And you write there that the central question is not how we avoid uncertainty and fear, but how we relate to discomfort. Mm-hmm. Why?
1: I think if you're going to live in this age that we live in, discomfort is an ongoing thread for everybody through everything. And a big theme is how to get rid of it, how to get not be feeling uncomfortable, not be feeling uncertain, how to not feel insecure. So the approach that Buddhism takes is that, you know, there's this expression about only way out is through. Mm-hmm. So that's really the, sort of the idea. And one of the things that I've started saying is get your nervous system used to certain things. If you try to just go about trying to change the outer circumstances, which of course I applaud people that try, but this is more an approach of working with what the outer circumstances trigger in you, and then the work becomes befriending, or it's hard to find exactly the right word, but the idea is that you're not trying to get rid of, you're trying to become intimate with. And this turns out to be completely accurate, that if you approach things and kind of become familiar with what it feels like to feel insecure, let's just start with insecure, is that okay? Mm-hmm. If you become familiar with what it feels like to be insecure, not the storylines particularly around insecurity, but storylines are like triggers. What they trigger is something physical in your body. And so if you can contact that, and actually in working with a lot of people, it doesn't seem very hard to contact, because it's kind of like, if you say like, what are you feeling in your solar plexus? People can go right there. And then what do you say? What does it feel like? And there's some version of contracted and tight is what people usually say. So this sounds like, doesn't sound all that spiritual or anything, but actually if you can become willing to be there fully and completely with whatever it is you're feeling, with kind of a unconditional, I would say warmth is the word I would use, unconditional warmth towards whatever you're feeling. That seems to be the way, not so much that you get rid of the feeling, but that it all becomes very workable.
0: One word you use sometimes that really helped me is abiding.
1: Abiding.
0: We were talking before this began about how I sometimes have trouble with the verbs here.
1: Yeah, right.
0: Surrendering and letting go. And,
1: right, right.
0: But for me, discomfort, uncertainty, insecurity, they are very, it took time to see this, but they are very physical. They are a contraction in the solar
1: plexus.
0: Definitely,
1: yeah, yeah.
0: And it took a long time to see how reflexively I ran from that and tried to make the feeling go away.
1: Absolutely, right. That is what people do. You can count on it, really.
0: Tell me about the term befriending the warmth, because there's sort of two stages as I read you to what you're saying here.
1: Yeah.
0: One is the don't run from it.
1: You are
0: going to feel uncomfortable. You are going to have discomfort. That is not an eradicable part of life.
1: Right.
0: But then there's this next move. You sometimes say smile at it, befriend it. I wouldn't say I've quite figured that one out. And maybe I'll use it an example. Like imagine somebody's in a fight with their partner.
1: Yeah.
0: They're angry, they're hurt, they're rehearsing all the things they should have said or all the things they're going to say. Their chest is tight. They can't stop thinking about it.
1: Right.
0: What does it mean to befriend that feeling?
1: Well, first of all, you have to want to. And then the question becomes just, I think it's your question, well, how do I actually do that? So the first thing would be some kind of pause. Through meditation, one of the things you learn to do, it's kind of very basic to meditation, is something that I call letting the storyline go. If you meditate and you have an object of meditation that you keep coming back to, then you begin to experience all your thoughts, storylines, as something that you can interrupt, something that you can come back from, that you don't have to keep following it and keep following it, keep following it. So it's like you see yourself going down a rabbit hole and you decide, no way am I going to go down that rabbit hole. So how do I not go down the rabbit hole? And then you go to your body and you find where in your body you're holding the grievance or the sense of revenge or the sense of regret that you didn't say the right thing. You don't really have to name it, but you say, go to, what are you feeling like right now? What are you feeling? You don't, not conceptually, don't say, you don't have to say mad or anything like that. What are you feeling? And then find that feeling in your body. So what you find is a contraction, some kind of tightness, a knot almost. And you can ask a person, well, where is it? Some people will say it's all over my body. But usually they'll say, like, it's in my solar plexus, it's in my throat, my stomach, wherever. It doesn't really matter. But once you're there, the attitude towards it is not that it's something that needs to be eradicated. The attitude more is that you send, I like to use the word tenderness towards it. You send it unconditional warmth, unconditional tenderness. It's like you're not going to give up on yourself.
0: What if you don't feel unconditional love towards it?
1: If you don't feel unconditional love towards it, not a problem. Then you send the warmth towards, what does it feel like to not have unconditional love? I mean, what does that feel like? And then what would you say that would feel like?
0: To not have unconditional love?
1: Yeah, to feel like you don't qualify for doing this because you can't send unconditional love.
0: Let me try to think through how it feels for me. I think the idea of how it would feel to have unconditional love is so, for a feeling like that.
1: Yes.
0: It's so alien that even trying to describe it is hard, because the water I swim in is wanting certain feelings to go away.
1: Yeah, right.
0: And
1: You're a typical human being.
0: I am a typical human being. And one thing that I have gotten better at over time has been abiding in those feelings and then recognizing that they will change.
1: Exactly.
0: And that they will change more profoundly if I let them sit there.
1: That's right.
0: But I certainly have not found warmth for them. I've become maybe better at attending to them. Mm-hmm. I think in some places you talk about sometimes noting feelings like that as a bell to pay attention. And I've gotten a little bit better at that. Like I have a physical relationship to uncertainty, which when I feel it, I now feel that is something that I should look at as opposed to try to get rid of.
1: Right.
0: But I have a lot more trouble when people say,
1: Extend unconditional love.
0: What about
1: just a gesture, like touching it with your hand? Mm,
0: that does help me. I do that.
1: You know, in other words, get away from concept and words altogether and just put your hand there. That can be very, very powerful to just do that. And sometimes people just express affection for themselves by, you know, maybe touching the top of their head, or I don't want to get too corny with this, but some sort of sense of being okay with yourself.
0: How do you help people? This is such a funny question I have to ask. How do you help people learn to feel what they're feeling in their body? It has taken me many years of therapy and meditation to even realize that I often wasn't feeling what was happening in the body, that I didn't have awareness of it. I was reacting to it. It was there.
1: Right.
0: I had a therapist once who was actually one of the people who really helped me work with this. What she realized about me was that the way I would talk about something and the way I would feel about it were very different.
1: Yeah.
0: And she would start telling me when I was talking about something, she'd say, stop, tell me the same thing, but have your hand on your stomach.
1: Tell me
0: the same thing, but have your hand on your heart.
1: Oh, really?
0: And it was a very powerful practice because the feeling would start to come into what I was saying.
1: Yes. Okay. So you're saying that for you, the physical gesture is actually very, very important in terms of something.
0: It certainly helped me. Yeah.
1: Yeah. Yeah. Well, I found this exactly the same thing. And that's where I've come to find out that if people just use gestures, that it helps a lot to sort of soften up the situation, touching the heart, or touching where the contraction is. Put your hand where that is. Have a sense of that hand being friendly. And the heart seems to be the one that is the, you know, really gets to people. You know, you can be on the street and then someone, for some reason, they like something you just did or something, they'll just want to do this, touch their hearts. And I find it such a sweet thing, you know, a way to communicate to people you don't know on the street.
0: Why do you think it's so hard to feel what we're feeling?
1: A lot of times it's trauma related, that people close down at a young age around something or other. It's like trying to open up a floodgate, and maybe people are scared, for one thing, you know, to open up that floodgate. And actually, it's not such a great idea to open up a floodgate. It's more a good idea to sort of like put a little hole in it, in a tiny hole, so that the whole thing is a gradual opening.
0: It is still taking me a really long time to realize that what I'm trying to do when I meditate is not to change how I'm feeling.
1: Right.
0: I started meditating because I had and have a fair amount of anxiety and stress.
1: Right,
0: and I started really seriously when I was starting a company. And I was trying to feel differently than I felt.
1: Right.
0: And for years and years and years and years, I was there in a practice of trying to feel differently than I felt. And I do think it is a very subtle and difficult shift. And one I've only begun to recognize needs to be made.
1: Right.
0: To this place of agreement that you're, that how you feel might change, but you're not trying to change it. That you're trying to like, be in a space of accepting how you feel.
1: So I believe you work with Will Kabat-Zinn. Mm-hmm. So one of the big things about why the stress reduction program that his father has, John Kabat-Zinn, one of the premises is he says to people, you just have to give up the idea that this is going to help you in any way. You have to give up the idea that there's like a goal here. We're just going to be mindful of what's happening for itself, for its own
0: self. Such a hard idea to give up.
1: But he must have a lot of success doing it, right? Because it's in all the hospitals and everything. But that is a very important part of it, is you're not trying to improve. And these are people with severe back pains mostly, that no doctors could help. So all the exercises are for themselves alone and not to try to get rid of the things. So I'm sure it's very hard, but let's just say it helps to be introduced to the idea. And people sometimes get kind of fascinated by the idea that there's an alternative to trying to get rid of it. Why? Because they've spent how many ever years they're alive trying to get rid of it and it hasn't helped. So let's try something different.
0: When you're in pain, what do you do, right? Some part of you must not want to feel the pain. What then happens in your mind or body?
1: So I stand up, I stretch, I do physical therapy, things
0: like that.
1: You're
0: not just accepting it and letting the pain be there.
1: No.
0: You are trying to change it too.
1: I'm doing those smart things, you know, or what the doctors recommend. And those things are really helpful. I'm a big PT fan around physical pain. But the attitude is the main thing. So I've given up the idea that maybe it's all going to go away. And I'm live more with the idea like this is what I'm going to be living with for the rest of my life. So that's a whole different kind of more relaxed attitude about it. You do the physical therapy and things like this, but the attitude is, we might say agreeing, you might say making friends with, but for me, what I catch is when I resist, I don't want, and I can feel that physically. And then I lean in. So,
0: what does lean in mean?
1: Okay, I'll give an example. I don't know if it's going to answer your question, but Chogyam Trungpa once gave a talk, and the topic of the talk was collaborating with reality. And he gave the example that I was very familiar with living in Nova Scotia in the wintertime, of walking in the winter when the snow and sleet is coming in your face and it's extremely unpleasant, and your whole body is as if you're in the dentist chair. You're just like tensing up. So leaning in means you physically stop resisting what's happening and you more like relax with it. You sort of relax with it. The thing is that the contrast is so great between resisting and then relaxing that somehow it's not that hard to do because it's so tangible, this resisting thing, because I can feel everything in me is like pushing away, and that's like fruitless. I mean, it's not going to help at all. Whereas when I sort of just let it be what it is and stop tensing against it, then it becomes totally fine.
0: I think about this when I walk home with my kids, you know, half the days of the week I do pick up.
1: Yeah.
0: And I have a 4-year-old and a 7-year-old.
1: Yeah.
0: And we live in New York and it rains.
1: Like
0: and
1: yesterday.
0: When we walk home in the rain, what happens is I'm sitting there trying to not get wet. And they're like, puddles. And they're trying to jump in every puddle. And if they have their rain boots on, that's great. And if they don't, I'm like, don't get your feet wet and you don't get your shoes wet. But I'm often tensed up against getting wet. And I'm going to get wet one way or the other.
1: Right, exactly.
0: And they're playing in the rain. That's collaborating great. With reality.
1: That's right.
0: And I'm resisting reality. I don't want to get wet. And they're like, there's so much water here. That's so fun.
1: It is a subtle shift in mentally, I think. And so for the kids, it's natural. And then somehow we lose it, right? As we get older, it seems like. But then you can kind of go back. You can begin to be more joyful about what's happening. I mean, I just had this experience with the sleet and everything. And I always use this image. It did feel like I was in a dance with the storm. You know, there was something very joyful about it. Funny. I think that's what it was. It became sort of funny. Like I felt like I was in a New Yorker cartoon or something. But it's more like your kids with the puddle that becomes enjoyable rather than a battle. So struggle is a helpful word, I think. You find yourself struggling and basically you pause and you find your way to not struggle.
0: More from my conversation with Pema Chodron after the break.

0: This is the Ezra Klein Show. My guest today is a Buddhist nun and writer, Pema Chodron. You have a line that I think is interesting where you say, when we resist change, it's called suffering. And I often find Buddhist teachers make this distinction between suffering and pain.
1: Right.
0: I'd love you to talk a bit about that.
1: Pain is, you put your finger on the burner and there's pain, you pull away. And there's many, many examples, like I have back pain, you know, or whatever it is. So that's pain. That's like direct experience. Then there's suffering, which is all the storylines that we lay on top of it. And I call that unnecessary suffering, actually. In this case, the difference, you call it pain and suffering. But suffering in this case is optional because it's based on the storylines you're telling yourself about. Like, I talk to people about back pain, you know, spiritual discussions about back pain. But one of the things is people are curious about how to be with the experience without all the storylines, because they're saying to themselves things like, this is going to get worse and I'm going to be disabled, or I'm not going to be able to do my work because of this, or all sorts of disaster scenarios which are causing them so much suffering. That's optional, that part.
0: I take this as a very important part of, I mean, Buddhism generally, but your teaching in particular, working with this layer of resistance to what's happening. And I struggle with this a tremendous amount, and it's something I'm trying to work on, where I'm in a situation that exists. It's not a situation at this point I can change. I have created the schedule. I'm going to the thing. I'm, you know, I have back pain too. I'm feeling the back pain. But I'm curious, again, in a very sort of physical or tactical way, how you drop that layer. Because for me, the impulse to try to solve every problem, or to treat even every moment like a problem to solve or to perfect, is very deep and reflexive.
1: Now, would you say, though, is it possible to keep it going if you don't keep feeding it with storyline? Is it dependent on storyline?
0: When you say to keep feeding it, to me, I'm not feeding it. The storyline feeds itself. It takes an enormous amount of mental energy for me to not have worried thoughts feed themselves. I don't want to be thinking about this. I'm not trying to do it.
1: Worried thoughts do feed themselves, absolutely. And part of the book, Another Kind of Freedom, which is that commentary on Trungpa Rinpoche's book, there is this part which may have had a big effect on me, where he talks about there's nothing wrong with, in this case it was negativity, but let's just say nothing wrong with back pain, or nothing wrong with worrying about the future. Nothing wrong. But the problem is what he called negative negativity. That's on top of worrying, then there's judgment about worrying. And it goes way down the rabbit hole, right? It would be almost like meditating, getting back to meditation, where you'd say, okay, I'm going to be gently note or aware of my breath going out and coming in. And my intention here is to just, as much as possible, stay fully present with the breath going out and the breath coming in. Nothing forced, just natural breathing. Okay, so then what happens is the worry thought is like a magnet. It's very seductive, like the sirens, you know, calling you. It keeps pulling you off. Fine, that's what happens. So then we just keep coming back to being present with the breath going in and breath going out, and then it pulls you away again. But you're training in noting that you're going off and then coming back. You're training in noting that you're going off and coming back. So you interrupt it, I guess you could say. You just get the hang of what it feels like to not continue with the storyline. You're in a different place with the whole thing because you've stayed so present with what's going on.
0: We've talked so much about the relationship to discomfort.
1: Mm-hmm.
0: What about the relationship to comfort?
1: I love it. Well, this is a really important question. So let's talk about comfort as a comfort zone. That's the expression that people use. Are you familiar with that expression? So everybody needs some time with the comfort zone because your nervous system needs it. Swimming in the ocean, all these things that soothe you, listening to music that you love and all these things. But there's no growth in the comfort zone. Growth happens where it's more uncomfortable. And we call it challenge because it's we've come up against our edge a little bit there. And so you want your edge to expand. In other words, if today your edge is the sidewalk, then by this time next year, you want to be able to walk 5 blocks or something like that.
0: Meditation has been coming in and out of this conversation. And what is the purpose for you of meditation? What are you trying to practice?
1: There could be a lot of answers to that question. But I think of it as a way to get to know yourself deeply, intimately, fearlessly, with an attitude of friendliness. So a person who goes on a meditation retreat, let's say, where you do more hours, and then inevitably things start floating up. Like maybe they think this is all about getting calm and blissful, but then when they go on the meditation retreat, a lot of painful memories, regrets, flashbacks, all kinds of stuff comes up. For instance, I once raised my hand with Chogyam Trungpa Rinpoche, and I said, Rinpoche, you're always talking about making friends with yourself, but I've been meditating now for a couple of years, and I think I'm getting a lot of ammunition and proof that I am a pretty messed up person. And then he said, okay, so move closer to the feeling of messed up. That was his answer. So meditation provides a forum or something like this for you to be able to see yourself very clearly. And then the instruction is to agree with what you're seeing, to not reject what you're seeing.
0: Really, in a way, what we're talking about here, what you're talking about, is being willing to feel like that for longer without acting. You have a line where you say, the opposite of patience is aggression. The desire to jump and move, to push against our lives, to try to fill up space. You talk about refraining as the method of becoming a dharmic person. And in some ways, I don't understand any of this as never acting, but as taking a longer space.
1: Before acting.
0: Before acting.
1: Yeah, absolutely.
0: And that's been a very important and transformative
1: distinction.
0: Insight for me.
1: Yeah, yeah.
0: And I'd be curious to just hear more from you on this dimension of time and action.
1: Along the lines of what I was just saying, it would mean that you're very patient.
0: But just tell me about how you understand patience.
1: It's growing your capacity to hold discomfort. Patience is part of, it would be a necessary tool, I guess you could call it.
0: Do you think that as a general capacity as weakened. And I'm thinking of something you wrote that I think about a lot. You wrote, refraining is very much the method of becoming a dharmic person. It's a quality of not grabbing for entertainment the minute we feel a slight edge of boredom coming on.
1: Yeah.
0: It's a practice of not immediately filling up space just because there's a gap. And we didn't

0: our ears. And so the just the daily necessity of sitting with boredom even has dissolved.
1: That's so true.
0: And I think it changes us.
1: It's so true. And not for the better, I would say. You know, less in touch with the richness of the world. And sometimes with students, very often these days, I'll really encourage them to one day a week or one morning a week or take an time when they just go offline and go to the grocery store offline, ride on the subway offline, be there fully for what's happening because you're not engrossed in a movie or a podcast or anything.
0: Let's not get crazy here.
1: And put you out of business, Ezra. But you know how it is. You go on the subway or anywhere and everybody is somewhere else.
0: To just expand that, we were talking earlier off the microphone about one thing I've been trying to do for the last month or so is just do nothing on the subway and just be aware of what's happening around me. And it's interesting because a lot of the times I don't really love what's happening around me. It's a rich experience, but it's a boombox. It's, you know, somebody like trying to grab my attention with music I don't really want to be listening to. It's the screeching of the brakes, but there's just a lot going on.
1: Right.
0: And dropping the effort of trying to find exactly the right music or podcast or thing on my Kindle to distract myself in the right way and try to maintain a kind of like a hermetic comfort, it's easier to stop. That's been my big lesson from it. It's not so much that I love every moment on the subway, but I didn't quite notice how much energy I was expending trying to block it all out.
1: Do you feel more relaxed?
0: I do.
1: Yeah.
0: I do it, and particularly then I pick up my kids and I'm more present with them.
1: Yeah, yeah.
0: Because I just spent the last 35 minutes practicing being present.
1: Right.
0: As opposed to practicing finding somewhere my mind would rather be.
1: So it's interesting because I would call that a form of meditation. Mm-hmm. You're just present. It's interesting because we didn't used to have all these devices. You know, I grew up before television even, so... But now that we have the devices, it's very helpful, actually, to feel the contrast. You know, it somehow is richer.
0: More from my conversation with Pema Chodron after the break.

0: This is the Ezra Klein Show. My guest today is a Buddhist nun and writer, Pema Chodron. You have a lovely line. I think it's a line somebody told you, that meditation is not a vacation from irritation.
1: That's right. That's right. The first time I ever went for meditation instruction, that's what the woman said to me. And then later I saw that it was from Myth of Freedom that Chogyam Trungpa said that, and she plagiarized. But anyway, it made a big impression on me, because that's right. Meditation, not a vacation from irritation. It's just another way of saying the same kind of thing, you know. But I have to say, even though I was introduced to this view or this attitude from the day one, took me a lot of years to somehow have it penetrate and get to me, that the path of non-resistance, it was in there, the seed was in.

0: there. But it wasn't that I immediately was open to everything that was happening.
1: Narrate that progress for a minute, because I mean, somebody listening to this, here you are, you're a famed nun, and the idea of moving from I've never meditated to whatever you must be experiencing seems very intimidating. Like, what how would you describe the stages your experience of meditation or your relationship to it have gone through?
0: That's a difficult question to answer because I've never actually given it a lot of thought. But let me resistance. It was in there. The seed was in there. But it wasn't that I immediately was open to everything that was happening.
1: Narrate that progress for a minute, because I mean, somebody listening to this, here you are, you're a famed nun. And the idea of moving from I've never meditated to whatever you must be experiencing seems very intimidating. Like, how would you describe the stages your experience of meditation or your relationship to it have gone through?
0: That's a difficult question to answer because I've never actually given it a lot of thought, but let me.
1: I've never meditated to whatever you must be experiencing seems very intimidating. Like, how would you describe the stages your experience of meditation or your relationship to it have gone through?
0: That's a difficult question to answer because I've never actually given it a lot of thought, but let me.
1: Somebody listening to this, here you are, you're a famed nun. And the idea of moving from I've never meditated to whatever you must be experiencing seems very intimidating. Like, how would you?
0: But it wasn't that I immediately was open to everything that was happening.
1: Narrate that progress for a minute, because I mean, somebody listening to this, here you are, you're a famed nun. And the idea of moving from I've never meditated to whatever you must be experiencing seems very intimidating. Like, how would you meditated to whatever you must be experiencing seems very intimidating. Like, how would you ages your experience of meditation or your relationship to it have gone through?
0: That's a difficult question to answer because I've never actually given it a lot of thought. But let me just go back to remembering the first time I was taught to meditate. I could hardly stay with the breath for 2 seconds, you know, but of course I kept at it and I did some long meditation practices. We had these month-long meditation practices and I...
1: ages your experience of meditation or your relationship to it have gone through?
0: That's a difficult question to answer because I've never actually given it a lot of thought, but let me just go back to remembering the first time I was taught to meditate. I could hardly stay with the breath for 2 seconds, you know, but of course I kept at it and I did some long meditation practices. We had these month-long meditation practices and I...
1: ages your experience of meditation or your relationship to it have gone through?
0: That's a difficult question to answer because I've never actually given it a lot of thought, but let me just go back to remembering the first time I was taught to meditate. I could hardly stay with the breath for 2 seconds, you know, but of course I kept at it and I did some long meditation practices. We had these month-long meditation practices and I did that kind of thing. And then what started to happen more was that kind of thing. And then what started to happen more was...
1: the black plastic. There's this non-dualism, everything is totally fine and in some ways the same because it's all the ground of experience.
0: And
1: maybe it is better.
0: So why do we even talk about gap then? Because it's there, I guess. I guess because it's there.
1: But I think I'm asking at the underlying thing that is there. I feel like sometimes there is a conversation is about better and worse, or that nothing is better and nothing is worse. And then sometimes... something seems to be being described that is better.
0: Yeah, you're absolutely right about that. And Well, that's where sense of humor comes in. And an ability to be okay with paradox and ambiguity and things not always being so neat and tidy like that. Because if you know the basic thing, that struggle, polarization, pitting one thing against another, trying to get better, which comes from the place of feeling that you're not good enough to begin with, you know, that as long as you have the idea that we're moving in the direction of you're okay just the way you are. That's a Suzuki Roshi choke. Suzuki Roshi was a Zen master in San Francisco, started the San Francisco Zen Center. And he had this expression. He looked out at the audience, at his students, and he said, "You are all perfect just as you are. And you could use a little work." And it is sort of like that, you know?
1: And how do you understand what he meant?
0: I understand that fundamentally, everybody has this potential for awakening from the sleep of confusion. Let's call it that, you know, kind of glamorous language. But the only way to actually have the confusion lessen is to become familiar, intimate with yourself just as you are, which is a lot of confusion and wild-mindedness and boredom and all those things, you know. And so if you have a view that there's nothing problematic with any of that, then you can also understand that my fundamental nature is basic goodness, but I'm not recognizing that. And so the work is kind of uncovering what's already here. So it is a paradox.
1: Earlier in the conversation, you were talking about unconditional love.
0: Yeah.
1: And what you're saying there, as I was trying to absorb it, made me think of it, that the thing that came to mind is how I feel as a parent.
0: Yeah, that's a good example.
1: I don't want my children to be any different than they are. I want them to be, I in some ways, absolutely don't want them to be any different than they are. I love them just the way they are. And also I want them to grow. And there are ways that they can grow, but it doesn't come from a desire to change them. Like I really do. Like I really love them as they are. And I want them to grow and, you know, learn how to do more math and, you know, all the things that you do as a person and put on their own pants.
0: Tie their own shoes.
1: But so they're both there. It was funny. It was the only experience I could come to that had both of those in my head.
0: Yeah, yeah. So it's a good one. You could think of yourself that way. You know, just think of yourself that way. Does that make sense?
1: Yeah, that would be nice.
0: Yeah. You could. You used to be that little, you know.
1: Yeah.
0: But you don't have to think of yourself necessarily as a little kid, but you could think of yourself as fine just as you are, and yet at the same time, let's just say, not wanting to harm people with my speech, not wanting to harm people with my actions, not wanting to be so critical-minded about everything. So it is paradoxical, but the basic view is that there's nothing wrong here.
1: How do you think about the relationship between that kind of, here we're talking about is loving and changing, but the way I want to ask the question is more about the relation between abiding and acting.
0: Mm-hmm.
1: We've talked about abiding in difficult emotions, and I think that a question that comes up for people, and that's come up for me, is, you know, if your partner treats you badly and you think, okay, I'm having these difficult emotions, I'm going to sit here and I'm not going to be reactive and I'm going to work with the texture of them and drop the storyline and touch the energy of the emotion.
0: Yeah.
1: And yet your therapist would say, well, maybe the story here is important. Maybe, you know, this person is not treating you well. Maybe you are allowing it because you don't love yourself enough. Maybe you, this is not, I'm not giving an example of my own life here. I'm just using it as an example. But there is something about the dropping of storylines that can become, or at least I fear it can become, also a way to accept situations that shouldn't be accepted.
0: Yeah, yeah.
1: To deny the responsibility for change.
0: I hear you.
1: How do you think about that?
0: Yeah. Well, one, I frequently get women in abusive relationships. And I always say, get out of there as fast as you can. You know, like one woman stood up and she was saying she has She described it as an abusive relationship with her husband for many years. And she said, so I try to work with it by just, you know, going to the feelings and all of this. I said, forget about all of that. Just get out of the relationship. She actually wrote to me later, that woman, and said that she had followed that advice and thanked me, you know, thanked me. For some reason, she was willing to just take my word for it. I guess she was probably ready. But she would have been an example of what you're talking about, where she was just using my instructions, but staying there, being beaten, you know? It was crazy, crazy situation.
1: So that's an extreme situation, of course. But so how then do you discern
0: when
1: you should be acting, when you should be taking the storyline seriously versus when you should be abiding, feeling, touching the energy without the storyline?
0: That's a really good question. And this comes up a lot with protesting injustice in various forms. And that conversation I've had with a lot of people, and I always say, you know, I say what they already know, but then we have a discussion about it. And that is that you're not effective if you're caught in strong emotions. And you're being carried away by the energy of anger or something like this, that you just can't be effective. First of all, you're not able to communicate. Someone's only going to hear your anger. They're not going to hear your words. And there's no possibility of change. So I say, try to experiment with ways that actually start to communicate to the heart of the people that you're trying to influence for change. Try it when you're angry. Try it when you're not angry. Like, find out for yourself, you know. That's the only way it really lands in the body. So I'm encouraging the people to continue with what they're doing, but not when they're caught up in their kleshas. That's a Tibetan word for strong, destructive emotions. And then in that process, they might go to the body, feel what they're feeling, got in touch as a way of being able to then walk through the door and have the conversation that doesn't come from that place and is actually curious to hear what they have to say and is actually open to hearing what they have to say and isn't controlled by fear. It's a more like a willingness to kind of take a leap, I guess you could say.
1: Let me, as we come to a close here, ask you about a very lovely line in one of your teacher's books. He writes, one's whole practice should be based on the relationship between you and nowness. What does it mean to have a relationship with nowness?
0: Okay, basically that you're present instead of drawn off, and that being present itself can tune you into a bigger perspective on your life. An example might be the difference between being all caught up in your thoughts and going to the window and looking at the sky. And, you know, it's like the astronauts' experiences. They're all out there and they're having these amazing spiritual experiences just because they're seeing the Earth from the perspective of vast space. And earlier astronauts had the same experience. They said, it's just this one Earth. Why can't we just all live on it together? It seems so easy from the perspective of infinity or like that. And then you get back down on Earth and right away all that your habitual patterns and things click in. You're already stuck in struggle and so forth. So in a way, I guess what it means with nowness is that you begin to have more that big perspective that puts everything in perspective. And then you just go about your life, but all the time you know at the same time that Earth is a little dot and you are nothing in the, you know, really tiny, tiny in the face of this vast universe that just expands forever and does not have an end.
1: If you do this practice in a committed way, I mean, you've done it for many decades. If what it's promising is not an end to pain, if what it's promising is not that you'll always feel radiant joy or equanimity, what is it promising? What are you trying to achieve, or what is achieved amidst it?
0: Contentment. Being okay with how things unfold, even if it's disturbing. In other words, okay with how things unfold doesn't mean that you wouldn't act, but it does mean that you aren't struggling against what's happening. Contentment so deep because you're not struggling against the unfolding of your life. You're more like letting it unfold and then doing things to fine-tune it or uncover the openness and vastness of your mind and not be all caught up in the smallness of petty grievances and criticisms and likes and dislikes. So somehow then all of that likes and dislikes and everything just have a lot of room to exist. And so there is a sense of less and less separation between you and your experience. And that is has a lot of contentment in it. I would say definitely that I am deeply contented with my life. And I have a very good life and there's not a lot of horror in it or anything like that. But I do feel it comes from, not from the outer circumstances, but from the meditation practice and working with my mind. And knowing that mind has so much power to make you suffer or to help you stay awake and alive to your life.
1: I think that's a lovely place to end. Pema Chodron, thank you very much.
0: Ezra Klein, thank you very much.
1: This episode of The Ezra Klein Show is produced by Kristen Lin, fact-checking by Michelle Harris. Our senior audio engineer is Jeff Gelb, with additional mixing by Johnny Simon. Our recording engineer is Johnny Simon. Our executive producer is Claire Gordon. The show's production team also includes Annie Galvin, Marie Cassione, Roland Hu, Emma Kelbeck, Jack McCordick, Marina King, and Jan Kobel. Original music by Diane Wong, Dan Powell, and Pat McCusker. 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The director of New York Times Opinion Audio is Annie Rose Strasser. 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

0: is looking to address that. They recognize there's a shortfall. In other words, the Pell program could run out of money. But I've never seen Congress actually let that happen, and I think they're working on that now.
1: Anything else borrowers should know before July 1st?
0: I think one of the biggest myths out there right now is, especially for people on SAVE or just people who are in active repayment, that there's some sort of July 1st deadline to change plans or to get on a particular plan, and that's just not the case. Watch the communications and make sure you know where you're, when your deadline is to switch.
1: We're going to have a link to a whole lot more, including those websites that Betsy mentioned, over at texasstandard.org, our very own website. 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We've been talking about changes to student loans that are forthcoming. Betsy, thanks so much for joining us.
0: My pleasure.
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3: It's 10:39. I'm Molly Claiborne, and you're listening to the Texas Standard on KACU. Today is June 29th. Let's take a look at this day in history. On June 29th, 1972, in the infamous court case Furman v. Georgia, the U.S. Supreme Court ruled by a vote of 5-4 that capital punishment, as it is currently employed on the state and federal level, is unconstitutional. The majority held that, in violation of the Eighth Amendment to the Constitution, the death penalty qualified as cruel and unusual punishment. It was the first time that the nation's highest court had ruled against capital punishment. However, because the Supreme Court suggested new legislation that could make death sentences constitutional again, it was not an outright victory for opponents of the death penalty. Happy historical birthdays to Cuban-American actress Maria Conchita Alonso, civil rights activist Stokely Carmichael, and composer Bernard Herrmann. This has been a quick look at this day in history for June 29th. 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
4: Father of Texas art in the early 20th century. He was born and raised in South Texas and gained notoriety for his blue bonnet paintings. But it's a 1915 painting, Gulf Clouds in the Hills on the West Prong of the Medina River, that captured John R. Millard's attention. It shows a section of the river in Bandera County where Millard lives, and he believes part of his property is depicted in that very Onderdonk piece. He wrote about that for Texas Co-op Power Magazine. John, welcome to the Texas Standard.
5: Thank you, Laura. Glad to be here.
4: Were you familiar with Onderdonk's work before discovering the similarities to your property?
5: No, I actually was not. It was only after I saw the painting while doing a little research regarding our property online that I discovered that there was this painting that had an uncanny resemblance to my very property, and started doing a little research. And that's when I went down the Julian Onderdonk rabbit hole.
4: So tell me about your initial discovery. You were just clicking around online or what?
5: Yeah, you know, we had purchased the property in January of 2024, and I was very interested in the history of the property. And so I was searching for the West Prong of the Medina River. The West Prong actually runs through our property. And so I was interested in a little history on the ranch, and then completely by accident, I came across a Flickr image of a painting, and it was Gulf Clouds in the Hills on the West Prong of the Medina River. And it stopped me cold. I immediately knew that was our property, mainly because I'd been out that morning hiking the very area where he had to be standing at the time he painted it. But it hit me, you know, very distinctly that this was our property.
4: I mean, tell me about it. It's hard to describe this for radio, but there's this green hill with like sort of tapering peaks, and then the curve of the river. And is that really the landmarks that caught your eye?
5: The contour of the hills certainly caught my

I'm Molly Claiborne. 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
1: It's 11:59 on June 29th. I'm Molly Claiborne, and that's a wrap for today's episode of On Point. Coming up next is Planet Money and How I Built This at noon. After that, Freakonomics Radio at 1 p.m. Want more state and local news? The West Texas Dispatch, which airs on Wednesdays at noon, is KACU's own news show with all the most relevant news to Abilene. 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I'm Molly Claiborne, and you're listening to KACU 89.5 Abilene.
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1: It's 12:01. Good afternoon. I'm Molly Claiborne with KACU News. A federal judge says no evidence shows the East Plano Islamic Center, or EPIC, is applying Sharia law in its funeral practices. KERA's Toluwani Osibamowo reports the judge declined to dismiss EPIC's lawsuit against the state's funeral agency.
6: The Texas Funeral Service Commission ordered the mosque last year to stop performing funeral services without a license. EPIC alleged the order was unfounded and motivated by religious bias. The mosque cited text messages by former agency head Kristen Tipps that featured anti-Muslim media. The commission's investigation came as Republicans accused EPIC of trying to enforce Sharia law in Texas. The term Sharia refers to religious laws that form parts of Islamic traditions. Judge David Ezra also said no evidence showed EPIC was trying to enforce Sharia law, and he ruled Tipps' conduct during the investigation showed religious bias. For KERA News, I'm Toluwani Osibamowo in Dallas.
1: While Texas Democrats convened in Corpus Christi over the weekend, local Republicans used the convention as a way to drum up excitement for their party. The Texas GOP made its presence felt with everything from a live bull, trucks driving around town bearing Republican slogans, and even a taco truck giving away free tacos with names like Open Border Brisket. The effort also included a Friday press conference with three South Texas Republicans. Among them was State Representative Todd Hunter of Corpus Christi.
7: The Republicans, from the grassroots to the state officials, to our governor, to up and down the ballot, are going to do everything they can to move the Texas economy forward.
1: The local county GOP chapter also spent the weekend canvassing and hosting events with their 2026 midterm candidates, including Governor Greg Abbott, who's running for his fourth term, and District 34 congressional candidate Eric Flores. Gracie, the runaway giraffe who went missing earlier this month, has been found. Texas Public Radio's Jerry Clayton has more.
8: The giraffe was spotted early Friday morning near the Cedar Hollow Ranch west of Lakey, where she'd managed to break free. Ranch manager Vic Jones confirmed the animal was spotted by helicopter on a neighboring property. By mid-morning on Friday, authorities were preparing to tranquilize Gracie so she could be moved safely back to the ranch where several other exotic species are kept, including a companion giraffe named Atlas. The story of Gracie's disappearance took on a life of its own as several Gracie sightings were concocted on social media. Gracie is estimated to be around 3 years old and stands almost 11 feet tall. She went missing on June 12th. I'm Jerry Clayton in San Antonio.
1: I'm Molly Claiborne with KACU News.
9: They're at pre-war levels, but have been climbing as traders watch to see if the latest pause in fighting between the U.S. and Iran holds. U.S. Central Command had said fighter jets attacked 10 Iranian military targets in retaliation for a strike on a commercial vessel in the Strait of Hormuz. OpenAI is restricting the release of its new artificial intelligence model as the Trump administration works to screen AI products for cybersecurity threats. Rival Anthropic has also said the administration approved a limited release of its cybersecurity model. Hollywood is in the middle of a hot streak. NPR's Bob Mondello has details.
0: This summer always looked promising, with Toy Story 5 and Devil Wears Prada 2 on the menu.
10: Oh, that's not what you're wearing to the dinner. That's all.
0: But no one expected low-budget horror flicks, Obsession and Backrooms, and the Michael Jackson biopic Michael to contribute another $600 million.
11: I believe music could change the world.
0: This year is currently running about even with 2019, when Avengers Endgame was supercharging ticket sales. Still to come this summer, Spider-Man Brand New Day, Christopher Nolan's The Odyssey, and Minions and Monsters. Which has some observers predicting North American box office will top $10 billion this year. One caveat, in dollar terms, that's a return to pre-pandemic levels, but ticket prices have risen, so it's still fewer people. Bob Mondello, NPR News.
9: U.S. stocks trading higher this hour. I'm Lakshmi Singh, NPR News.
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15: If it were not for a small herd of goats, Burt Banks never would have landed in the middle of a totally mind-bending legal conflict. The story starts a couple years ago when Burt decided it was time to finally deal with some family land he inherited.
16: It's about 3 miles from the ocean. It was very rural, a great place to grow up.
15: The land was around the corner from his childhood home in Delaware.
16: We lived next to my grandparents, and they had a chicken farm and some property in that area.
17: His grandparents' bucolic land, or a piece of it, that is the land at the center of this story. Burt lives in Atlanta now, works as a financial advisor, but he still makes visits back home. In the 16 years since he inherited the land, he and his husband go by occasionally, even toy with the idea of building a summer house there. In the end, though, they decide it just made more sense to sell it.
15: So Burt got together with his brother Ralph, packaged 5 little lots together, and they found a buyer pretty quickly, a local real estate developer. Burt doesn't remember the exact figure, but he says the price was somewhere in the $300,000 to $400,000 range.
17: Everything was going great. The prospective buyer was going through all the steps, has the land surveyed. And then Burt got a call from his realtor.
16: She contacted us and said, uh-oh, you've got a problem. You've got an encroachment, and the purchaser does not want to move forward until the encroachment is removed.
15: And what is an encroachment? Like, what was it?
16: She had a goat fence.
15: A goat fence. The goats in question here belong to one of Burt's neighbors. The surveyor had found that about half of their pen crossed over onto one of Burt's undeveloped lots.
17: Burt's brother Ralph went to talk to the goat's owner. He explained what the land surveyor had found and asked, could she please move her fence back onto her own property? But nothing happened. So after about a week, Burt followed up with a certified letter. Still nothing.
15: At this point, it was down to the wire. Burt was worried this was going to wreck his plans to sell. So he got a lawyer. Burt says he had the lawyer reach out to offer the neighbor $1,500 to move her goat pen. Once again, nothing.
17: And the proposed land deal ended up falling apart.
15: You were on the cusp of selling this property for $400,000. And so the developer was like, I want no part of this because of the goat fence?
16: Yeah, he kind of sensed that there was a feud going on. So he just withdrew his offer.
15: And while there was not a full-on feud going on yet, Burt was pretty frustrated. All he wanted to do was sell this land that he very clearly owned, but because his neighbor wouldn't move her fence, he couldn't.
17: Bert says his lawyer tells him, if you want this person off your land, you are going to have to sue. And that is how Bert wound up taking his neighbor to court, to get a judge to tell her to move her goat fence.
15: That choice Bert made to sue his neighbor, it does not go at all the way Bert expects. It sets off this chain reaction. And ultimately, Bert finds himself fighting over something much bigger than whether his neighbor should move her goat fence off his land. Instead, he ends up fighting for the right to own his land at all. Hello and welcome to Planet Money. I'm Keith Romer.
17: And I'm Alexi Horowitz-Ghazi. When you own something, a car, or some shares of Apple stock, or a plot of land, it is easy to assume that you can kind of do whatever you want with that thing. You own it. And if you don't want it anymore, you can just sell it to someone who does.
15: And it is an equally reasonable assumption that, by and large, the courts are going to have your back on this. Guaranteeing property rights is one of the fundamental things that the American legal system does.
17: But sometimes the law can get pretty squirrely about whether somebody really does own a thing.
15: Today on the show, the wild, goat-filled, kind of absurd story of Bert Banks' fight to own the land that he already owned.
17: It's Law and Order, Barnyard Unit.
18: 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This is NPR.
15: As any connoisseur of neighborhood spats will tell you, the truth can look very different depending on which side of the goat fence you happen to be standing on. So, last week, I drove down to Delaware to get the other side of the story.
17: The land that Bert inherited from his dad is in this very quiet, kind of rural-feeling area. The road is unpaved, there are all these trees, lots of space between the houses. One of those houses belongs to the neighbor with the goats.
19: My name is Melissa Schrock, and I do web development and marketing, and also have a myriad of farm animals. That's how I identify myself. Aspiring farmer.
15: Around back of Melissa's place, there's a shed, broken down gazebo, an old lawnmower, and the goats at the center of this fight.
19: This is Gabby. That's a collie. That's Cinnamon.
15: What's the smallest goat's name?
19: That's Evelyn.
15: You're in a lawsuit. Any comment? The goats live in this big fenced-in pen, roughly the size of a basketball court. They've got a little house, an old kids' play structure they can climb on.
17: Melissa says the whole business with the goat fence was more complicated than Bert made it sound. Her family has been on this land for years, ever since she was a teenager. That's when her parents bought the lot, put in a double wide, and moved in. After they decided to retire, Melissa bought the home and the lot from them. So to her, what she and Bert were fighting over was not just a piece of property that you would try to get a good price for. It was her home, where she lived.
19: You can see, if you see all those brambles and all that brush, all that kind of green stuff, those are those really thorny, like, vines that will, like, poke you. And so that is what this area used to look like.
17: If parts of the land are clear now, she says, it's because she and her family and the goats in question were the ones to clear it.
15: Between her house and the next one over, there are some woods. When she was in high school, Melissa and her friends would go out there to hang out. It turns out those woods were squarely on Bert's land. But Melissa insists she always thought that was just part of her family's extended backyard.
19: My family had always thought that we kind of shared, like, half of these woods was ours and then half kind of belonged to that house.
17: Which was why she was so surprised when Bert's brother Ralph showed up at her front door one day in October of 2021.
19: The guy came up to the house and was like, hey, so I just want you to know that we're trying to sell these lots and your fence is over the line.
15: Melissa had met Ralph before, but says she had never even heard of Bert, let alone that he owned what she thought was her backyard. But still, she figured they could sort out where she needed to move her fence to.
19: At that point, I was like, I thought maybe he meant, like, by a couple of feet. But I was like, okay, I'll, we'll take care of it. Tell him to call me.
17: You know, handle it neighbor to neighbor. She says before she moved the fence, she just wanted to know where the survey they had done said she had to move her fence to.
19: So a couple weeks went by, I didn't hear from him. I ended up calling my own survey company, and I was like, I need to have a survey done. And they're like, well, you know, we're scheduling out a month. We can come in, like, December. So I was like, well, I guess December it is. So at that point, I forgot about it. I figured he'd end up calling me. But I never heard from anyone again until probably about a month later.
15: Melissa says she never got the certified letter that Bert sent her. And that offer of $1,500 that Bert says his lawyer made, when I asked Melissa about it, she said it was news to her. According to Melissa, the next person she heard from was someone delivering a lawsuit.
19: Like the guy with the gun and the sheriff's office emblem on his car comes up to your house and knocks on the door and like, are you Melissa Schrock? And I'm like, yeah. And he's like, here. And like gives you the papers real quick before you can like slam the door and turn him away. And then he can sign the paper saying I physically gave this lawsuit to the person that's named in the lawsuit.
15: At first, Melissa didn't even entirely understand what was happening.
19: I was like, what is this? You know, like, you're not FedEx. But then I looked at it and realized, oh, he is suing me. Wow, gee, go figure.
17: Tucked in with the paperwork was the survey Melissa had been waiting to get from Bert. It showed that about half of her goat pen was on his property. It did not take long for her feelings to change from confusion to something else.
19: I really started thinking, you know, man, like, this is messed up. Like, I got mad. I was like, why didn't this guy call me? I told his brother to have him call me.
15: Melissa is the kind of person that you do not want to back into a corner. She decided if Bert didn't want to handle this neighbor to neighbor, if he wanted to fight this out in court, property owner to property owner, well, then she would figure out how to fight him in court.
19: The court document specifically says you need to come to court and give us a reason why you shouldn't have to vacate the premises. So I was like, well, there has to be a reason.
15: There has to be some legal argument for not moving her goats. So she starts Googling around, educating herself about the basics of property law. And, you know, on the surface, owning property is this very cut and dried sort of thing. I have the deed to a chunk of land, this piece of paper that says this land belongs to Keith. End of story.
17: But as Melissa keeps reading, she starts discovering all this nuance hidden beneath that simplified version of things. Like, she learns about the small but significant difference between the ideas of ownership and possession.
15: Right. If I own a cowboy hat and I lend it to you for the weekend, Alexi,
17: yeehaw.
15: I still own the hat, even if you possess it for the 2 days that you are out, you know, riding the range.
17: That distinction between ownership and possession can matter a lot when it comes to disagreements over land. In some cases, just possessing the land for long enough, living there or farming there, can give you the right to take it over. Even if you don't legally own it, a judge can make you the owner, can take the title from the first owner and just give it to you.
15: The fancy term for when someone takes over someone else's land like this is adverse possession, as in possession that is adverse to the original owner's ownership.
17: You may have heard of squatter's rights. Squatter's rights are like a subgenre of adverse possession, but it's the same idea.
15: When I first started reading up on this, there was a part of me that was like, this cannot be right. Like, I could go buy land somewhere, get the title to it, and then like 5 or 10 years later, someone else could just come along and take it from me?
17: Yeah, what happened to life, liberty, and property? In all these other cases, the state is so clearly on the side of property owners. If somebody steals your car, then the government, you know, the police and the courts, they are going to punish that person. Or for things like trademarks, if someone rips off a company's brand, the government's probably going to have something to say about that.
15: But land turns out to work a little differently, and there are a couple of reasons for this. For one thing, there's only so much land to go around. So historically, governments have used laws around adverse possession to shift ownership of land from absentee landowners doing nothing with it to people who are actually living there or farming there. The state's like, if you're just going to let your land sit there, maybe we're going to give it to somebody who will actually use it.
17: The other reason land works differently comes down to just, like, record keeping. How hard it is for governments to keep track of who owns what. In the U.S., there's no central land registry where there's, like, a giant map of the country with all the borders between people's property clearly marked out. Instead, people just hold deeds that say, in 1956, I bought this chunk of land from Keith.
15: But a fair amount of the time, those pieces of paper disagree with each other about where exactly somebody's land begins and ends, or who even owns a piece of land in the first place. Courts need a way to decide between those claims, and one easy way to do that is just to figure out who's actually been using the property.
17: So Melissa is taking all this in, drinking from the fire hose of property law scholarship. And the more she reads up on adverse possession, the more convinced she gets that this is the argument she should use in court.
19: So at that point, it was just looking up, okay, adverse possession Delaware. What do you need to, you know, what's the criteria for that? How do I go about doing that?
17: Maybe there was some way that her possessing Bert's land with her goats could trump the fact that, according to all the paperwork, Bert very much owned that land. Melissa finds out that to make that argument, she's going to have to sue Bert back, to countersue, which she says she feels a little weird about, but she goes ahead and files the paperwork.
15: Back in Atlanta, Bert and his husband get a call from their lawyer.
3: We were totally blindsided. We had never considered the possibility that somebody hostily would try to take your land away.
15: Bert is really upset. He's already had the land sale fall through, and he's like, there's no question this land belongs to me. My family has owned this land for generations, and now someone moves in next door and is like, actually, I'm going to go ahead and take that. It makes no sense to him.
3: I think this is just so counter to what our country stands for, that your property interests could be taken away by a neighbor that wants to squat on a portion of your land.
15: But it is not like these laws just throw out property rights altogether. Because the bar you have to clear before you get to take somebody's land away from them, that bar is set very, very high. Bert and Melissa's preparation for their big trial over the goat pen took very, very different forms. While Bert spent time gathering evidence and answering questions from his lawyer, Melissa had decided she was going to represent herself. So she was basically teaching herself the laws that governed adverse possession from scratch.
19: Like, I read every single, like, the judge's opinion and all the information I could find about every single adverse possession case that's been heard going back to, like, 18-something in the state of Delaware.
17: She figured if she could identify what had worked in previous cases, maybe she could just copy the arguments those lawyers had made.
15: The laws around this stuff are different state to state, but they usually require adverse possessors to meet the same five basic criteria.
19: And you have to meet all five, no questions asked. If you miss in one, then you don't win the case.
17: The criteria can be a little redundant, kind of overlap in places. So we're going to boil down a little everything Melissa was learning. For Melissa to win, she would have to prove that she and her family had essentially been acting like they were the exclusive owners of Bert's land for 20 years, and that Bert hadn't done anything in that time to either kick them off or to give them permission to keep using the land.
15: For Bert to win, all he had to do was convince the judge that that wasn't how things had gone down, that in one way or another, Melissa had not met all five of those criteria.
17: Last December, the day of the trial finally arrived. More than a year after all this got started, Melissa and Bert laid eyes on each other for the very first time in Delaware Superior Court. The mood was very official, a touch adversarial.
3: So we sat on the left-hand side, and I was there with my husband, David, and our attorney.
19: It was pretty much just them and their lawyer and me in the courtroom.
3: Each side made their opening statement.
19: You know, this is the timeline, this is everything I've ever done, and this is how I meet the criteria of adverse possession.
15: With the judge sitting up front in his robes and the stenographer typing away, Bert and Melissa each made their case as to why they were the ones who deserved the land beneath Melissa's goat pen.
3: She opted to start calling her own witnesses first. So she called a friend of hers, and she called up her brother.
19: I got on the stands, and then, of course, they got on the stands, and their witnesses and my witnesses. But because I didn't have a lawyer, I got to be the one questioning everyone.
17: Melissa went first. She and her brother and her friend talked about how they used to hang out in the woods, how before the goats, her family had kept dogs and chickens in the backyard, how Melissa's dad had used some of Bert's lot as a kind of storage area for his tools and lawnmower and wheelbarrow.
15: And to prove that her family had been possessing the land for the full 20 years the law required, Melissa produced a series of photos taken the first year she and her family had moved in. She pulled them out to show me when I was down visiting her.
20: This is Thanksgiving 2001. This is my mom sitting at the table with the calendar in the back that says 2001. So that's I forget what the technical word is, but it's proving that it happened in 2001.
17: Partly, Melissa liked these photos because that calendar, it's proof. They've been there for 20 years. But she liked the pictures even more because of what you could just barely see in the background behind her family.
20: And so that's my dad. And you can see out this window, you can see the shed back there.
15: Through a window behind Melissa's dad, you can just make out the shape of a building. Maybe a pile of lumber?
20: It's kind of hard to tell. We actually argued back and forth in court, me and the other guy's lawyer, about what that item is. And can you tell me what that item is? And do you remember what that is? And what do you think that is?
17: Melissa's trying to show through all the photos, okay, there's the property line. The shed is on my family's side. But all the other stuff in the pictures, the lumber and the pool liner and her dad's table saw, that stuff would have been across the line on Bert's land.
15: And the whole time she's making these arguments, she's also privately kind of freaking out about having to keep up her lawyer impression.
20: I kept trying to remind myself, like, lawyers do this every day. Like, if you were a lawyer, this would be Tuesday to you. Like, this would be no big deal. Like, just because you have no clue what you're doing, you know, doesn't mean you should feel some kind of way. It's fine.
15: She says when Bert's attorney tried to introduce a photo that he had failed to disclose in the discovery process, she even got to fulfill the fantasy of every would-be lawyer.
20: I was like, objection! That, you know, was not in discovery. And I thought that was so weird, but cool.
17: After Melissa had her say, it was Bert's turn.
15: What was it like for you testifying? What do you remember about being on the stand yourself?
16: Nervous. But very, very focused on, you know, telling my story, telling what I perceived to be the truth, correcting what I thought were untruths that were stated.
15: To counter Melissa's claim, Bert just has to show that she fails to meet one of the five legal criteria for adverse possession. Bert and his lawyer put a lot of their focus on the idea of exclusivity.
17: They argue that even if her family had used Bert's lot some, it wasn't like they had completely taken it over. Bert testified that his father had been using the land right up to his death in 2004.
16: My dad, once he retired, he had a portable sawmill on the lot. And so he would get my uncle to pull up logs, and then he would use a sawmill to trim them up and make planks.
17: As evidence, Bert introduced his own photograph, a picture of him and his husband David with Bert's dad at the sawmill. Bert says that photo was taken towards the beginning of that 20-year period that he and Melissa were arguing over.
16: And so what we tried to show with Dad having the sawmill on that lot behind her house, that it was not exclusive, that he also used the lot as well. So that's why it was kind of key.
15: After hours and hours of this, you might think the judge had heard enough. But then, and this is maybe my favorite part of the story, he's like, actually, what I'd like us all to do is tomorrow, let's all meet up at Melissa's house, and we can all walk around on Bert's lot together.
16: So we all met out there, I want to say, like at 9 o'clock in the morning. It was all very, very cordial.
20: We all just walked around at a big party. I'm like, here's my goat pen, here's my fort, here's my trail, like... here it is. You want to check yourself for ticks when you're done.
15: I mean, is he wearing his robes at this point, or he's back to business casual?
16: I would say he was in fairly sturdy clothing. His clerk that went with him had a beautiful cashmere long coat on, which was totally covered with briars, so I don't think he was a fan of the site visit.
17: There wasn't much conversation. No one was allowed to make any arguments or try to sneak in any last pieces of evidence. Melissa and Bert and Bert's husband and their lawyer and the clerk just kind of tailed along behind the judge as he made his way between the trees and the brambles. And then that was it.
15: You all walk the land together. And then everybody like gets in their cars, like chunk, chunk, chunk, the door, yep. You know, they all leave.
20: That's how it happened.
15: Like, and then like, what did you think was going to happen?
20: Honestly, and this is what I told everyone who asked me, I was like, I honestly feel like it could go either way. I felt like it was 50-50.
17: Bert was a little more confident.
16: I had no doubt they were going to rule in our favor simply because she had to prevail on all five of those tenants. And I knew for myself that she did not meet that requirement.
17: The judge asked both sides to submit their closing arguments in writing, and then they waited.
19: Oh, it took forever, and I was just, like, watching my mailbox like a hawk the whole time.
15: After 6 weeks, the decision came.
16: Our attorney called us, and he emailed us the ruling.
19: It's just an envelope from the court, and it's, you know, real thick.
16: I was in my office, and David was in his office, and we all collectively freaked out and had a teleconference.
19: I opened it up, and I'm like, all right, it's the moment of truth, so we'll see what happens.
15: Do you have a copy of the decision?
16: Yes, I do.
15: Can I just have you read that paragraph that starts, "This is my decision after trial"?
16: Let's give it a shot. "This is my decision after trial because by a preponderance of the evidence..."
19: I think I skipped to the end. I was like, he's probably going to say it at the end.
16: "I find open and notorious, hostile and adverse and exclusive use of the property by defendant and actual and continuous possession of the property by defendant for the 20-year statutory adverse possession period.
19: And for this reason, I find the title quieted to defendant," or whatever.
16: "I also deny plaintiff's complaint for ejectment. My reasoning is explained below."
19: And that's the point. I was like, oh, wow, that actually means I won. Like, that's me. I'm the defendant.
17: Melissa won. And the judge went a lot farther than either she or Bert had expected. He decided that just giving Melissa the strip of land where her goat pen crossed over onto Bert's lot didn't really make sense. That the chunk that would be left to Bert would be too small to really be usable. So he gave Melissa Bert's entire lot. Not all the land that he and his brother had been trying to sell, but the full 2/3 of an acre lot that bordered Melissa's land, she would now legally own that whole thing.
15: How did you feel about that?
16: I thought it was insane, just absolutely crazy, unfair. He didn't believe anything that we had presented during the trial.
15: Bert showed me a tentative agreement with the buyer that put the price of that lot at $50,000. And the judge had just decided to take that away from Bert and give it to Melissa.
17: The whole experience, the trial and losing the land, it's left Bert feeling kind of bitter, kind of sad.
15: Have you been back to this land since the ruling?
16: No, we have not. And it's funny because it makes us less likely to go back. We're going back this summer because we want to see family. But let's just say we have fallen out of love with Delaware.
15: Melissa and Bert both told me they had only ever spoken to each other one time in their lives, a brief good morning the day they tromped around the lot with the judge and the clerk and Bert's lawyer. So I asked Bert if he had anything he wanted to say to Melissa. Do you have any questions that you think I should ask her?
16: Let's see. Why did she do this?
15: When I asked Melissa, she countered with a question of her own. "Bert, why did you sue me?" To her, the moral of the story was simple.
19: You know, be neighborly. You know, if you have a neighbor and, you know who they are and maybe try talking to them before you jump to litigation. I don't know.
15: I could have been the messenger going back and forth between Melissa and Bert forever. They are not going to agree on who did the bad thing first and who was more at fault. But in the end, here is how I see it. I think when Bert first faced the problem of the goat fence and Melissa didn't immediately move it, Bert had a kind of choice to make, to try to solve things using what he assumed would be the black and white system of the law, or to try to keep working things out according to the messier system of neighborly negotiation. And because he was far away in Atlanta and he was worried his deal was going to fall apart, he chose the law. But property ownership is not nearly as black and white as Bert believed it was. The law here, it can be really messy too.
17: This episode was produced by Willa Rubin and Dylan Sloan. It was edited by Molly Messick, fact-checked by Sierra Juarez, and engineered by Catherine Silva.
15: I'm Keith Romer.
17: I'm Alexi Horowitz-Ghazi. This is NPR. Thanks for listening. So, Guy Raz, you are here to tell us what's coming up next on How I Built This.
4: Yes, indeed. Thank you, Alexi. So, today on the Advice Line, we're joined by Eric Ryan. He's a serial entrepreneur. He's the co-founder of Method, Welly, Ollie, and so many other brands. And we talked to two early-stage business owners about how to grow their businesses and the best way to learn from failure.
5: I've had failures of both on the business side as well as within the, you know, companies that have been, you know, successful. Method, we had an original personal care line called Block that was a massive failure.
4: We talked about that. Massive failure and cost you guys a lot of money.
5: That's right. And you pick yourself up and you get right back at it and you keep building. Failure has to be part of it. And as I said to my kids, like with skiing, if you're not falling down, well, you're just not trying hard enough.
4: Stick around after the break for How I Built This.

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1: 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I'm Guy Raz. 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Each week, I'm joined by a legendary founder, a former guest on the show who will help me try to help you. And if you're building something and you need advice, give us a call and you just might be the next guest on the show. 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Send us a one-minute message that tells us about your business and the issues or questions that you'd like help with. And make sure to tell us how to reach you. All right, let's get to it. Joining me this week is Eric Ryan. He's a serial entrepreneur, co-founder of, wait for it, Method, Welly, Ollie, and so many other brands. Eric, it's great to have you back on the show.
2: Guy, thanks for having me.
1: You were originally on the show back in 2018. You and Adam Lowry, your Method co-founder. I interviewed you guys in person in San Francisco. And just to remind people of the story, you guys were childhood friends from Michigan. You were both on the sailing teams. And then after college, you moved to San Francisco. And then in the 90s, you guys started to talk about starting a cleaning products business. And this, by the way, was when everyone in San Francisco in the 90s was talking about a tech company. You guys were talking about a cleaning products company, but one that was like was environmentally friendly, but that actually worked. And so in 2001, you launched Method, selling the now very well-known colorful soaps in those sleek bottles, which we talked about on the show, how you spend so much time designing those bottles. The brand was eventually acquired by S.C. Johnson. And you went on to co-found, as I mentioned, a bunch of other brands, including the gummy vitamin company Ollie and the first aid brand Welly, which were also acquired. By the way, if you guys haven't heard my original episode with Eric Ryan and Adam Lowry, I really recommend it. It's an excellent episode, and we will put a link to it in the show notes. Eric, before we get to today's callers, it's been a few years since you've been on the show, so I wanted to just kind of ask a couple questions. First of all, you know, one of the things that you've done and really started with Method is you're not an expert necessarily in any of these things, in vitamins or soap or, you know, first aid, but you go into spaces that where you find opportunity. So how do you think about starting businesses? I mean, are you literally looking for

0: So I will look for spaces that I think are a sea of sameness. And that's kind of the clue dig here. And what I do is I look for what I call like the culture shift or the macro trend that that category is missing. So in the case of Method, we found two is lifestyling of the home. Like nobody thought about these products as a form of self-expression in your home. I mean, you look at a dish soap more than you use it. At the same time, this is back in 2000, you couldn't buy a natural product outside of a natural store. But yet you were asked to pollute when you clean or use poison to make your home healthier. So those were the two macro trends of high design and deep sustainability that we built the brand off of. And so within each business, that's the opportunity I look for. And I kind of then, build a strategy around it. And to your point of like, you just got to get in and figure it out.
1: Yeah, I remember you talking about with Method that you used to just wander the aisles of grocery stores looking for ideas.
0: Still do.
1: Yeah.
0: So right now I'm focused on building a functional candy brand called Tandy. You can find it at Target, Amazon, soon to be CVS.
1: And functional means that it's kind of got healthy things in it, like nootropics or whatever.
0: That's right. So it's, I've always wanted, I think Willy Wonka is my favorite movie of all time. So let's go be Willy. So Tandy is a better for you candy, low sugar, nothing artificial, tastes great, but each one has a functional benefit.
1: It's amazing how many different brands you've built and how so many of them have been successful. One of the things that I think is really critical to mention, Eric, is that you've also started brands that didn't work out, right? Which is really important to know, right? Is that
0: Absolutely.
1: In order to have those big successes, you know, Ollie and Welly and Method, you've got to take big swings, right?
0: That's right. I loved Tony, my dear friend Tony Hsieh, who we lost, would always say, like, sometimes you're sitting at the wrong poker table. And, until you get into an industry and really understand the characteristics of it. And look, you always have to go in being naive and having that beginner's eye. Otherwise, you wouldn't do it. But no, failure is part of it. I've had failures of both on the business side as well as within the, companies that have been, successful. Method, we had an original personal care line called Block that was a massive failure.
1: We talked about that. Massive failure and cost you guys a lot of money.
0: That's right. And you pick yourself up and you get right back at it and you keep building. Failure has to be part of it. And as I said to my kids, like with skiing, if you're not falling down, well, you're just not trying hard enough.
1: Yeah. Why don't we bring in our first caller? You ready?
0: Let's do it.
1: All right. Hello, caller. Welcome to the Advice Line. You're on with Eric Ryan. Tell us your name, where you're calling from, and just a little bit about your business.
2: Hi, Guy. Hi, Eric. My name is Aubrey Olasky. I'm calling from Franklin, Tennessee. My husband and I own Transparent Hospitality. We have 5 locations in Northern Nevada, and we recently just moved our 4 little kids to the greater Nashville area to expand our bakery and restaurant concept called Perenne.
1: All right. Well, welcome to the show, Aubrey. So you have a business that is a food business. And what's under that besides a bakery?
2: So we kind of expanded our bakery concept. It's a bakery, vinoiserie, naturally leavened bread restaurant. And we expanded it to Perenne Grocery, where we have 3 different locations in Reno. We do have a little restaurant called Cleo. It's a rotisserie. So we recently decided to combine our rotisserie concept and our bakery concept and open in the Nashville area. So we just opened, actually. I'm upstairs of the restaurant. We opened this week in Franklin, Tennessee.
0: Oh, congrats.
2: Thank you.
1: Absolutely amazing. Before I ask you more questions, tell me what question you brought for us today.
2: Okay, so as young entrepreneurs, my biggest question is how do we find a mentor that can help guide us, help us with large questions while still maintaining the ethos and the vision that we personally have?
1: All right, good place to be. You've got 2 of them right here for the next few minutes. But before we answer your question, Eric, any questions for Aubrey?
0: Tell me a little bit more on mentor advisor. Where are the areas in the business that you're feeling most insecure or where you feel like you need the most support as you're scaling up this business?
2: Probably around scale. We started as 23, 24-year-olds, really only leaning on our own intuition and what felt right, knowing that the backbone of everything was being very transparent. That's why we coined our company, Transparent Hospitality. For us, we've never had a mentor. We've really just kind of gone with it and hoped for the best. But as we get a little bit more serious and have a little bit more people to take care of, we want to make sure that we're, bouncing ideas off of people, especially as we grow into a larger city. So I would say it's predominantly about the growth and, gauging whether or not it is a good point to grow or when to take a pause.
1: Aubrey, I imagine you've

0: feel like you're on a hamster wheel that just is never going to stop. Is that fair to say?
1: Yes, but it's all our own doing, you know, so it's a happy hamster wheel, if you will.
0: Yeah. I'm just in awe of what you guys have done because I know the food space so well. And Eric, you've been involved as an investor, I know, in some food brands. And it's a challenging, you know, bakeries, restaurants, really challenging business.
2: Yeah, to Guy's point, I sit on a couple of restaurant boards. One of them you're probably familiar with, Flour and Water, here in San Francisco. And they're going through a similar process that you are. We're building out a chain of pizzerias and starting to scale up the business. But have you thought, and you've taken new outside capital, have you thought about putting together either a small board or a small advisor group? And there's different ways to compensate them through cash, you know, what's considered more phantom equity. But if you consider putting together like a small, maybe like a trio of advisors that could start to work with you, almost as a board.
0: Yeah.
1: Can I ask you a question regarding that investment piece? You know, we've had this for about 6 years now, so we do have, you know, a pretty decent sales. How do you classify what would be it worth it to bring the investor to give up equity?
2: Yeah, well, if you haven't done it already, and I'm sure you and your husband probably get zero time together, but if you could like book a place to go for a few days and really build out what is your 3 to 5 year vision and really build that vision and that plan of where do you want to get to and then work backwards from there. Understand what, can you self-fund it or do you need capital to get there? And then once you decide which path you need to go, I would then figure out what are the key areas that you feel like you need to bring some, a few people in to really help you, whether it's operations, finance, and then populate around a small advisor board of maybe three people, then you and your husband, so it keeps it to five. Odd numbers are always best. I think then you have a real clear vision of who you need around the table. And the beauty of putting together, like if you don't take outside capital, you don't need a true board, but having a group of people function as a board, it kind of creates these like tentpole moments and puts structure around the business to help you create a really clear rhythm to help you scale more. And then I think once you build that plan, like I think everything flows from that, whether you do need to take capital or not, or if you want secondary to be able to get a little financial relief.
0: Yeah, Aubrey, you are in the hospitality business, right, at the end of the day. I mean, obviously, you're making an incredible product, I can see, but really, and I read your mission statement, really, you're in the business of bringing people together around a shared experience, which is food. And I would really lean on finding somebody from that world, right? Somebody from the hospitality business. Eric, do you get, because I'm sure you get that a lot too, Eric.
2: I do. And that's why I think putting it into a structure of either a formal advisor or board, I think helps people get their head around to what the expectations are. And I agree. In the first, you know, always get a coffee date. And if you walk away from that coffee date being either both really inspired or they were able to push or challenge your thinking, then you know there's somebody that you want in your orbit.
0: Yeah.
1: Right.
0: Aubrey Olasky, the brand, the company's called Perenne. Congrats. Good luck. It's awesome.
1: Thank you.
0: Awesome.
1: Thank you so much.
0: Nice,
1: thanks,
0: nice,
1: Eric.
0: Nice
1: Thank
0: work.
1: You, Guy. It was such a pleasure.
2: Incredible. Great to meet you.
1: You too. Thanks.
0: I know you know this business because you work with Flour and Water and I in San Francisco, and I just love – I love these businesses because they are not cutting corners. Like you can see how they're rolling those croissants and how they're laminating that dough, and it's so much work. And then it gets sold for a couple of bucks, and that's it.
2: It's such a bespoke business, and the passion and energy that you have to put into this and do it every day, and the fact that they're doing it as a married couple with four kids.
0: Like, it's unbelievable.
2: I think I want her as my mentor.
0: Right? I know. She could really, and she will be, clearly, one day. She's going to be mentoring people when she's kind of off the hamster wheel a little bit. But man, I don't think there's a direct flight from Nashville to Reno. So that must be a pretty challenging commute.
2: No, but if we're like, I think Perenne has the potential to be a big brand, and hopefully there's somebody listening there who could reach out and potentially help them on their journey, because I think they've got real potential.
0: Okay, next up after the break, another caller with another business challenge. I'm Guy Raz, and we're answering your business questions right here on How I Built This.

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1: 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I'm Guy Raz, and today I'm taking your calls with Eric Ryan, brand builder extraordinaire. Eric, let's get back to it and take another call.
2: All right, let's do it.
1: Welcome to the Advice Line. You're on with Eric Ryan. Please tell us your name, where you're calling from, and just a little bit about your business.
3: Yeah, hi, Guy. Hi, Eric. Thrilled to be here. I'm Matt Engorn, calling from Scottsdale, Arizona. I am co-founder of Flipmitt's 3-in-1 Adventure Gloves. 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
1: So, wait, like sweatpants for your hand, basically. Is that what you're saying?
3: Yeah, sweatbands.
1: So they sweatbands.
3: Yeah, bands. So they wear as like, gloves.
1: I was like, sweatpants.
3: Yeah, they convert to mittens.
1: Oh wow!
3: For like running, and then they just slide them down, and you're wearing the sweatbands, and they keep you dry or act as a hand towel when you're running.
1: Okay, so this is a flip mitt. It's like a glove that opens up, and then it can you just your fingers are free, and or it can go on your wrist. Tell me what just before I ask you about the business, what are the use cases here?
3: Yeah, so we initially created this for trail runners. Was kind of our original case. You'd go running on a cold morning, your hands would be freezing, but then very quickly your hands get sweaty. You're looking for a place to put your gloves, and then at the end of your run, you've got soggy gloves and cold hands. Mm. And so this actually transitions through the whole run. It keeps you warm in the beginning, It keeps you dry in the middle of your run, and then at the end of your run, you can just slide them back on, and they keep your hands warm again.
1: So tell me about where you're selling the flip mitts now. Where can you get them?
3: Sure. 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We're also on Amazon, and we're on QVC. We actually did a test run with QVC in January. That went fairly well. So those are the three primary places. We've gone out and visited Walmart. The real challenge there has been we've gotten a lot of great feedback from and interest from retailers, but they don't really know where to put our product. Is it for runners? Is it for cyclists? Is it for hiking? And so that's kind of one of the challenges I'm calling about.
1: What question do you have or challenge you facing?
3: Yeah, I would love your advice on scaling beyond Shopify and Amazon, right? I did some boutique stores running cycling in the beginning. They were excited, but they didn't really move. And it does really well when I can explain it to people. People just go, "Oh, I get it," when I give them a demo. But the moving it on off the shelves on their own has been difficult. We have improved the packaging. We've put the photos of the product on the packaging. But I do wonder if we needed to take it to another level. Just kind of curious, what kind of advice you would have for me on that.
2: I think a couple ways to think about it. So I heard your problem before of like in conversations with Walmart and where does it go in the store and looking at your site. And to your point too, there's this consumer education. And I always look for things that like hit that intersection of novel and familiar. And you've got a really, really novel, obviously, approach to gloves. It takes some education. So I think for retail to work, you've got to be able to really put it into that space of familiarity. And possibly maybe the right way to do that is you create different versions of it, targeting different use occasions. So if you were to go into Walmart, so you've got a sport version that can live in the sports section that's calling out specifically for runners. Maybe you've got a seasonal one that comes out when the winter gloves and sits in the winter gloves.
1: Oh, yeah, I like that.
2: So that way says that familiarity of like I'm buying gloves. Oh, and then the novelty of like, oh, this is a different type of glove.
1: I love that idea of thinking about different ways, and you are doing some of that already, I think, Matt.
3: Yeah, and I love that approach, and you totally nailed it, right? I've got hunters, cyclists, I have tattoo artists, people from all walks of life. Anytime your hands are cold and you want control, we have nurses that use them because you can wear them underneath rubber gloves, and so they are so adaptable. So I love that idea of packaging them for specific activities versus just doing infographic after infographic, which is kind of the approach I've had so far.
2: And you could call it like the runner's glove or the hunter's glove. But also too, like you've kind of created the world's most versatile glove. I feel like you need to kind of ladder this up to the world's best at something.
3: Yeah. I go back and forth between the age old wisdom of like find your tribe and grow your tribe and really try and, you know, grow with their needs versus this product that can go so many different ways. And I kind of look at like Crocs, I feel like as a similar example sometimes where it's kind of different. It's still a shoe, but it's different and trying to take what I can learn from that.
1: Yeah.
2: Yeah. Looking at it, I was debating whether you should ladder up and build a brand. Because Flipmits is, I think you're more like a flip-flop than a Croc. And Flipmits feels, it's very much a product brand. And I was debating in my head, like, okay, should you go up and build a brand above and then Flipmits is your product brand? But I don't know what you'd ladder up to. And I think I would do the opposite. I would like ladder down of what you're talking about, be hyper-specialized. So build these hyper-specialized uses, just like you said. And also licensing could be really, I mean, University of Michigan, Flipmits available in the stadium, you know, starting in late October.
3: Yes.
2: And like, look for those, you know, I think licensing also could be a great way to open up some of these usage occasions, but I would go hyper-specialized.
3: I love that.
1: And we've had some small businesses on this show that have done licensing deals with big schools. It's possible to do. It's not as onerous as one might imagine, and that's a great idea.
3: I love that. I do imagine it to be incredibly onerous, but I do think it's an amazing opportunity, and I appreciate the encouragement.
1: The brand is called Flipmits. Matt Enghorn, thanks for calling in. Congrats. Good luck.
3: Thank you so much, Guy and Eric. Appreciate it.
2: Great to meet you.
3: Likewise.
1: Eric, before I let you go, a quick question that I ask everyone who comes on the show, which is now with all of this experience, you know, as you become a wise old man, what would you have said to you, you know, when you're 22, 23, starting Method 24, you're so young, when you started that brand out with Adam, if you go back and say, hey, I'm going to give you a piece of advice, here it is.
2: It would have been my relationship to time. Be much more patient and don't be in such a rush. Building strong foundations takes time in entrepreneurship, but also at the same time, treat your time as what it is, the most precious, scarce commodity that you have. And I think pacing as an entrepreneurship is one of the biggest challenges. And I think it's a theme we heard today. If you really get to the heart of a lot of what everybody was struggling with, whether I take capital, how fast do I grow, it's really about the right pacing of building a business.
1: That's Eric Ryan, the man behind the brands, Method, Ollie, Welly, and so many others. Eric, it's great having you on the show today. Thanks so much for coming on.
2: Always a pleasure, Guy. Thank you.
1: And if you're working on a business and you'd like to be on this show, send us a one-minute message that tells us about your business, the issues or questions you'd like help with. Call us at 1-800-433-1298 and leave a message there. And we'll put all this in the podcast description as well. This hour of Planet Money and How I Built This was produced by Carrie Thompson. I'm Guy Raz, and you've been listening to How I Built This.
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9: 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We hear from Kathy Hochul, the governor who made that happen. She was inspired by the death of her mother.
10: To watch her lose her own voice physically and her vision and ability to communicate, it was just heartbreaking.
9: We also hear from a death doula about the American way of dying.
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1: The economist Al Roth is 74 years old. He's in good health. On the day of our interview, he rode his bike to the studio on the Stanford campus. But even economists have to die someday. I'm just curious whether all this thinking about and writing about medical assistance and dying has changed the way you think about not dying, but life.
2: I'm enjoying life.
1: I'm glad to hear that.
2: I'm enjoying life. I mean, I've also thought a lot about organ donation, so I'm very prepared to be a deceased organ donor. There's some intersection between those two things, incidentally. In places like Belgium, you can have medical assistance in dying that allows you to be an organ donor, you know, that you die in a way that preserves your organs. And there are people who want that. But I've thought about it, and when we moved to California in 2012, we considered at least the possibility that we would grow old here one day. And so our house is not wheelchair accessible, but it can easily be made wheelchair accessible. And that had to do with how we did renovations. The bathrooms are big enough and so on. So we're enjoying ourselves. We hope to keep enjoying ourselves. But I don't think that I want to die at great length and in great pain.
1: I have a sister who died last year. It was a pretty rotten death, honestly. And she wanted to hasten it. We couldn't physically orchestrate it. And it really made me see this issue in a new way. It just seemed, you know, I don't want to say the scales fell from my eyes, but I'd never encountered it firsthand. And it made me think that almost anyone who did encounter it firsthand might have a reckoning, might be in favor of it. But I don't know, maybe that's just me. Do you have any sense of how broad the support is for it generally?
2: We're an aging population, so I think that not only do more people have a reason to contemplate their own death, but more people know a peer who's died, and certainly parents have died, and relatives, you know, siblings and friends. So I would think that anyone who's seen an agonizing death should at least give some thought to whether we should be legalizing medical aid in dying.
3: So may I wave my wand and go into a perfect scenario?
1: Please.
3: The perfect scenario would be bringing back the awareness that end of life is a natural part of life's journey. And 100 years ago, this skill of caring for somebody at the end

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2: Jay-Z's life has had some surprising twists. So has his music, like when he sampled a song from the Broadway musical Annie in Hard Knock Life.
3: You know, I was immediately drawn to that story, and, you know, those words, instead of treated, we get tricked, instead of kisses, we get kicked. It immediately resonated with me.
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1: fun little hanging birds and bird cages, a whimsical cat pillow.
0: Sounds pretty nice. I don't know. First, though, let's do the numbers. Dow Industrial's up 306 today, 0.6%, 52,182. The NASDAQ added 522 points, 2.1%, 25,820. The S&P 500 up 86 points, 1.2%, 74.40 there. 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Iridium ascended 25.4%. Meanwhile, SpaceX

0: Short though it may be, this is a busy week economy-wise. Those two Supreme Court rulings, Leah Littman and I were talking about. The June jobs report on Thursday, I mentioned that. And then tomorrow, the Case-Shiller Home Price Index. Part of the challenge with home prices now, specifically with them staying high, is that home owners are staying in their homes longer. 12 years on average nationwide. That's data from Redfin. The longest tenure is here in Los Angeles, where the typical homeowner hangs onto a house for 20 years. The longer you stay in one place, of course, the more stuff you are going to accumulate. And when it is finally time to move or to sell, all of that stuff can be a business opportunity. Here's today's installment of our series, Adventures in Housing.
1: 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We have our main room in here. One of the exciting things about this sale is there are some really beautiful rugs. We've got ceramics in every color. 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I mean, we like everything from, you know, the kitschy fun to serious things. We sell things from $4 for cook's tools, like whisks and spatulas and things like that, to I think the most expensive thing I've ever sold in a sale was $65,000 for a rare Porsche. It varies. This one, you know, the range, we're still pricing a lot of things, but, you know, it's a lot of work. I mean, we've been pricing all of this pottery, every single piece. So we are going to research the artist. We're going to look at what similar things have sold for, and we're going to price it from there. We offer a full service where you can just hand us the keys and we're going to do everything and deliver it empty at the end. So for us, it means getting things donated and junking some things. That's a higher level of service. There's a second level where we still do phase one and hold the event the exact same, except we just don't deal with what's left. Both options are just a flat fee. So the only reason I know about this, at least on the service side, is in 2015, my mother passed away and I hired a company to help me. And I didn't know what to do. With you look around, you don't know what to do with everything. So I hired a company, handed them the keys, got on a plane back to LA and watched as they handled her things so beautifully. It was an online estate sale. I was blown away and I knew immediately I had found a new career path. I was really lost for a period of time. You know, I talk about real estate, I did it, but I fell out of love with it and was just floundering in a variety of weird attempts to just make ends meet. And then she gets sick. My mom, I take care of her. She dies. And I find this business. I find a whole new path, a whole new career. I say it's her final gift to me because I'm just so lucky. I'm really lucky.
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0: This final note on the way out today, it was Friday, but it's kind of evergreen as we all fret over AI taking our jobs. I saw this one on Bloomberg that Ford had to hire back a bunch of engineers it had let go, 300 engineers specifically. The company had thought AI could do their jobs in quality assurance. Turns out, not. Score one, I think, for humanity. Amir Babawi, Kalyn Esch, John Gordon Neukar, Steve Mullis, and Stephanie Seek are the Marketplace editing staff. Kelly Silvera is the news director. And I'm Kai Rizdahl. We will see you tomorrow, everybody. This is APM.
3: 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Coming up next is Fresh Air. 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On tonight's Fresh Air, Chris Evert and Martina Navratilova. They were tennis champions, the two biggest stars of their generation. They were friends, rivals, and after retiring, they got cancer at the same time. Now they're the subject of a new documentary. 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
4: From WHYY in Philadelphia, I'm Terry Gross with Fresh Air. Today, Chris Evert and Martina Navratilova, the two most famous and successful women's tennis champions of their generation. They'll talk about being friends and rivals and the difficulty of being both at the same time. Though a contrasting public figures, Evert became a tennis star in her mid-teens. Her image was the girl next door. Navratilova defected from communist Czechoslovakia on the day she lost a semifinals match to Evert at the U.S. Open. After being outed, Navratilova became a gay rights advocate. After they had both retired, Evert and Navratilova were each diagnosed with cancer at about the same time. They did well, but last week, Evert disclosed she'd just been diagnosed with a recurrence. Evert and Navratilova are the subject of a new Netflix documentary. First News.
3: It's 6:01. Good evening. I'm Calvin Claiborne with KACU News. In Texas, the State Board of Education has voted to require Bible passages be read by students from first grade through high school. As Bill Zeeble, with KERA in Dallas, reports, it's also narrowed the social studies focus from a global to a U.S. and Texas view.
5: The board's decision's been brewing for a few years, and the majority says Texas students should know Christianity's role in the creation of the nation and the state of Texas. The list of required readings calls for both standard literature by writers from Shakespeare to Langston Hughes and Bible passages like Psalm 23 or Jonah and the Whale. Last Friday, the Republican majority board delivered its decision in a 9-5 party line vote. Here's board member Brandon Hall.
6: America and Texas have been a Christian nation and a Christian state forever. Of course, there are other faiths that are represented, but they've had a minimal impact.
5: Hundreds of conservatives spoke at the board meeting in support. Hundreds of others, including Jews and Muslims, opposed the plan. So did Kimmy Fink, a Catholic mom and former teacher from the Austin area.
7: We hold fast to this nation's guarantee that it is our right to practice our faith as we so choose, and we absolutely object to the government requiring Bible readings in public schools.
5: The board's social studies rewrite injects more Bible stories while reasserting the evils of communism and citing Islam, the world's second largest religion, as dangerously violent and founded by Prophet Muhammad, who, quote, led brutal military campaigns. Critics said this rewrite lacked balance and accuracy. The board plans to finish the social studies curriculum rewrite in September, having completed K through 8 so far. The Bible passage reading list is ready and starts in the 2030 school year. I'm Bill Zeeble in Dallas.
3: The FIFA Fan Fest in East Downtown Houston has drawn over 160,000 visitors so far, as fans from around the world watch their favorite teams compete on a global stage. Houston Public Media's Kyle McLennigan reports restaurants near the Fan Fest have seen an uptick in business due to the large crowds.
8: In the months leading up to the World Cup, the Houston Host Committee created a program called Football Fiesta to help promote local businesses in East Downtown. Hoffy Ferreira is the general manager of J Bar M Barbecue, located a few blocks away from the Fan Fest. He says turnout has improved compared to the first few days of the tournament, which began on June 11th.
9: Like the first couple of days, it was not the most busiest that we expected. We actually were a little nervous, but then they started pushing more ads and everything out there on Instagram. So we noticed that the Fan Fest host committee was helping us out a little bit and all the other businesses.
8: Ferreira says the biggest turnout so far has been when Mexico plays and when the Netherlands team was in town earlier this month.
3: That's Kyle McLennigan reporting. I'm Calvin Claiborne with KACU News.
10: Virginia, 5 years after it became the first southern state to legalize possession of the drug, under a new state law passed today, up to 350 cannabis shops can open across the state, and we will be able to sell to adults over age 21 beginning July 1st, 2027. In May of last year, Secretary of State Marco Rubio testified before Congress about the termination of USAID. He said, quote, "No children are dying on my watch, but there are those who dispute that claim," as Ari Daniel reports.
11: Last August in Nairobi, Kenya, 16-year-old Purity Wamboi fell ill. It took weeks before she was diagnosed with tuberculosis. By this point, the infection had taken its toll. She passed away within days. There had been numerous community health workers visiting families where they may have caught Purity's TB sooner. But Tabitha Mugweru, one of those health workers, says they were paid with funds that came from USAID.
12: Most of them stopped working when USAID withdrew their support.
11: Had they reached Purity earlier, she says maybe the teenage girl would still be alive. The State Department told NPR in a statement that the Trump administration has a new aid agreement with Kenya that supports, in part, TB programs. For NPR News, I'm Ari Daniel.
10: Scientists have stumbled on a rare dinosaur fossil from Antarctica tucked in a drawer. It was discovered in 1985 and recorded as belonging to a large reptile. Now scientists have confirmed it comes from the tail of a long-necked plant-eating dinosaur called Titanosaur. This is NPR News from Washington.
13: 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Other contributors include Capital One, offering their dining and entertainment card, Saver. What's in your wallet? Terms apply. 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And listeners like you who donate to this NPR station.